0: And I don't think it's right. I think it's wrong. I think the government should step in and conscript it, make cards out, fingerprint everybody, picture them, and then keep it that way, because this country is the only country that lets in all the refugees that they possibly can get along with the good people. If the people of the United States had better wake up before they have their whole little kit and caboodle go down the drain. Bread is $1.19 a loaf, and the people in this country are tired of paying for the other people that are coming in here and working. We feel sorry, we send money, we help them, but we don't want any more of those aliens, period.
1: You guys stand back. How many are we shooting off this?
2: Boomer 1 to Boomer 2, standing by on Q1. 2 5-inch flag shell.
3: They're
2: okay.
3: Ready to engage on the first two.
2: R1.
4: Bombs bursting in air. The bombs bursting in air.
5: Vonka.
4: And the rockets' red glare.
5: Vonka. I beg your pardon. Vonka song. I beg your pardon.
2: Call that a song.
5: The well-known Vonka song.
4: The bombs, bombs, bombs bursting in air.
5: I beg your pardon.
4: And the rockets, the rockets, the rockets' red glare.
5: Vonka song.
6: The intense patriotism surging across our country carried the national anthem to new and different heights.
5: Targeting. Vonka.
6: All the way to the top of the music charts.
5: Vonka, Vonka song.
2: Call that a song.
7: I am an American.
8: You're in.
7: Listen to my words.
4: Bombs, rockets, bombs, rockets.
8: You're a specimen collector.
9: Before you even start, I am an American.
8: I will escort you to the toilet to observe the passing of urine.
10: All he tried to do is obfuscate the confused.
7: I am an American.
11: Bursting in air.
5: Stop
11: and the red glare.
2: Sounds more like a screen door. Tail caught in a screen door.
5: I beg your pardon. Are you dissatisfied with the song?
2: Sounds more like a screen with its screen caught in a screen door.
5: Well, you know, it wasn't meant to be sung while sober.
2: Yeah? Screen door caught in a tail screen.
5: I beg your pardon.
2: Yeah?
5: No, it actually began as a drinking song.
2: Oh, yeah?
5: Doesn't just hearing it make you wish you weren't sober?
2: Oh, yeah? Oh, you mean,
5: yes.
6: Its author, Francis Scott Key, might have been charmed by topping the top 40, but was this really what he had in mind?
4: The bombs, red glare.
6: Or better yet,
7: the sweet, delicious coldness of the first bite of peppermint ice cream on the 4th of July.
6: Or better yet,
5: drink up.
6: Was this really his song?
5: Drink up. Well, you wish you weren't sober?
2: Who is?
5: Anacreon, a Greek poet who celebrated
2: screen door
5: drinking.
2: Oh, I do.
5: Drink up.
7: To be free.
6: Yes, the tune of our national anthem was lifted from an old English drinking song.
2: Yeah?
5: Drink up. Doesn't just hearing it make you wish you weren't sober?
2: Who is?
5: The people who wrote it certainly weren't.
6: Drink up.
5: Francis Scott Key wasn't either when he stole the tune.
2: I bet I'd liked him.
5: Oh, you would have liked Anacreon even more.
2: Anacreon.
5: Anacreon.
2: Well, I do.
5: Even more.
2: Anacreon.
5: Well, all the good things in life.
2: Oh, you mean,
5: Yes.
2: Let's sing it again.
5: Vonka Star Spangled. Vonka song.
2: Say, can
5: those
2: you?
5: Are the new words, remember?
2: Oh, so who knows the old ones?
6: Song
5: ready, gentlemen?
6: In pubs throughout England.
12: To Anacreon in hell, very sad in full glee.
7: I am an American.
13: Now we stand by the rails and receive a hair-raising impression of how this projectile sounds as it passes by.
7: To be free.
14: The rocket's first
7: to be free.
12: When the suns are
7: to be free.
14: And the bombs, red glare.
5: Drink up.
13: Drink the separation of the first stage at Verna.
7: Freedom to think.
5: Drink up.
13: Intermittent sounds of the guidance rockets.
7: Freedom to speak.
13: The separation of the second stage.
7: To pray, to read, to act, to pray. To criticize, freedom to eat and sleep, to work and play without food, freedom to live 1 or 200 million different lives. I am an American.
5: Drink up. Let it be a holiday in your house of eternity.
15: Being quiet, worst negative act.
6: Every American has at least one thing to be thankful for.
15: A cheap shot.
6: Thankful.
15: Just not true.
6: But he still salute a flag and not a shirt. Good night.
16: It isn't there in the dance?
17: 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But then there you go.
3: 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That was Negative Land from their 1993 album, Free. Our national anthem was the name of the song. Hi there, this is Dr. B, and you are listening to Bartlemania. 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I'm Doc Bartlemania on Facebook, and Bartlemania.com is where you find my playlists, a link to my Mastodon page, and a link to my archives. 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

0: At the top, Iggy and the Stooges from the album Funhouse, 1970, also known as I Feel All Right. The Damned covered that song on their debut album back in 1977. Anyway, the Roots, R-O-U-T-E-S, after that, from their album The Twang Machine, a Kraftwerk tribute album. We heard their reading of Showroom Dummies. This is Dr. B, and you're listening to Bartlemania. Up next, Robert Gordon with Danny Gatton.
1: Oh, yeah, and I just have to say that it's been about a year and a half since we worked together, and it's a pleasure working with Danny Gatton, Lance Quinn, Shannon Ford, and Tony Gagne, everybody.

At the top of the last set, Robert Gordon with Danny Gatton, Red Cadillac and a Black Mustache, recorded at the Lone Star Cafe in New York, December 29th, 1982. After that, from about the same time, Teenage Jesus and the Jerks featuring Lydia Lunch, I Woke Up Dreaming, from the collection Discography. This is Dr. B. You're listening to Bartlemania. Up next, Dennis Coffey.

I hope you enjoyed that little mix I put together for you. At the top, Dennis Coffey from the collection Live Wire, The Westbound Years. Some Like It Hot, Funkadelic from Standing on the Verge of Getting It On, the title track. Little Sister, You're the One, Part 1 and 2 from the collection Listen to the Voices. Sly Stone in the Studio, 1965 to 1970. And at the bottom, Tower of Power, Squib Cakes from the album Back to Oakland. 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

We just heard Ronnie Barrage, Michael Gregory Jackson, and Jair Rome Parker Wells. From the album Flow Sonic on Zor Records, we heard Persistence. By the way, did you catch Jair Rome Parker Wells when he played in Ithaca recently? I sure hope you did. He tore the roof off, and I also hope I'm pronouncing his name correctly. Anyway, this is Dr. B, and you're listening to Bartlemania. Here's Frank Zappa.

0: At some point, every one of us will encounter change, loss, caregiving, aging, and the big questions that come with being human. 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On Saturday, November 7th, 2026, the Unitarian Universal Congregation of Binghamton and Life, Death, and the Kitchen Sink present The Threshold, a conference on death, meaning, and renewal, where we'll explore what it means to live well through life's transitions. 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
2: 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Before the break, we heard Frank Zappa from the collection Funky Nothingness. Up next, we've got a surprise. This is Jason Friedman from The Boggs, recorded live at Spool Manufacturing Gallery, Johnson City, New York, September 29th, 2007.

0: Thanks so much. I appreciate it.
1: We just heard Jason Friedman from The Boggs, recorded live at Spool Manufacturing Gallery in Johnson City, New York, September 29th, 2007. That was an untitled guitar improvisation. This is Dr. B, and you're listening to Bartlemania. Glad you tuned in. Up next, Ashra Temple featuring Manuel Gutsching from The Private Tapes, Volume 3.

This is Dr. B, and you're listening to Bartlemania. Glad you tuned in. We just heard Ashra Temple featuring Manuel Gutsching. Name of the track was Schwerardino, recorded in 1974. This is from the collection The Private Tapes, Volume 3 on Mannequin Records. Anyway, I'd like to close my show with something by Sun Ra. This is from the album Continuation. Name of the track is Continuation to Jupiter Festival.

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Hey, welcome back to Magic's Media Mountain, and welcome anew for anybody who's just getting here for the first time today. What we're trying to do is bring you upstate New York concerts that you may have lived through, and tonight we're giving you the David Bowie from upstate in Rochester. There's plenty of stuff from New York City. Trying to give you something different. This is 1976 in Rochester, New York, Station to Station, Suffragette City.

Okay, so we actually gave you an extra song there. That was Fame. Right now you're going to get Word on a Wing and Stay as part of the Isolar 1976 appearance in Rochester, New York. We're also going to have another David Bowie night next weekend, even though we try not to repeat within the year. Seemed appropriate because of the breadth and depth of his catalog. So we hope you enjoy this and will stick with us and come back next week, Sunday at 10 p.m. on WBDY Community Radio. We'd love to have some feedback from you too. MagicMike@BundyMuseum.org. Thank you very much. We'll talk to you very soon.

Alrighty, so we're getting back into this Rochester show from 1976. I'm pretty sure he played in Syracuse, and I know he played down in the Montage Mountain because I was there, but I can't seem to find recordings of that. Atlantic City seemed a little far away. 1976 Rochester is where we're taking you now, and then next week we're going to take you to the Portchester for two totally different eras of David Bowie. Right now you're having Waiting for the Man, Queen Bitch, Life on Mars, and 5 Years.

Alrighty, so now we're getting into the end of the hour, and we're going to have to join you back with Panic in Detroit, band introductions and changes when we come back. But just wanted to touch base before that happens so you don't get all confused and you come back at the beginning of the next hour. Take care, and we'll be back soon.

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So fortunately, I told you what to expect after the hour break that the FCC wants us to let you know where we are, who we are, and what we're doing. WBDY Community Radio, Binghamton, New York, 99.5 on the FM dial, and also reachable by streaming, and certain things available on Patreon that we would like you to look into. We'll get back to you on that shortly. Thank you, and right now you're having Changes, TVC15, and Diamond Dogs, and we'll talk to you after all that.

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All right, just to clean up this Rochester 76 show, we're giving you Rebel Rebel and Gene Genie. As I said, there's going to be some filler from 2002 and 2006 in the reverse order, because the 2006 is actually his very last performance at Alicia Keys' Keep a Child Alive, Black Ball, the Hammerstein in New York City. Only three songs were performed. One was a duet with her, and I think you should hear all of that in full. And we'll get back to you with the rest of that Tribeca, which is also significant, coming after the World Trade Center tragedies and Robert De Niro's first attempt at doing a film fest. Actually, this would be the second one. This is 2002, so I correct myself. Sorry.

Welcome to the city. Strung out lasers and splashback blazers. They ate all the razors while pulling the waiters.

mine's like a reptile. She loves him, she loves him, just for a show pile. He cracked the sand, she won't let go of his hand.

Okay, so right now we're getting into what is known as the filler section, with the theory of this show being upstate New York performances that people may have been at, even though we know plenty of people go to New York City, but those are the easy live concerts to find online. Right now, we're going to the Black Ball, 2006, David Bowie's actual last performance in public at Alicia Keys' event, which was called the Black Ball, which is for her Keep a Child Alive charity that she started back in 2001 when she had her first success with Diary in A Minor.

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traffic. Mark Dawson, Vienna. And you've done a wonderful job tonight. Well done, you should feel proud. This is a very old song of mine, and I'll be helped out by Maria Gilbert, the Fisher Keys fans. Thank you.

Thank you. This is all I'm happy to say.

Okay, so she's one of my favorites. So the fact that I was actually able to tie her together with David Bowie, because she hasn't done anything up here except one of the casinos in Syracuse that would kind of put her in the category for shows. So if you want to reach out to her and tell her that she should come to the BC Arena, I surely would not be object to that thought. All right, so right now we're getting into, like I said, the 2002 set from the Tribeca Film Festival that Robert De Niro created in response to the World Trade Center attacks. And he had 4 months to set it up the first time. And this is the 2002 event in the fall of 2002. Some old songs, couple of new ones. And David Bowie only did a short set, five songs, one introduction track.

vision.

Thank you. First of a couple of new songs from an album I've got coming out next month. More news on that later. This is two songs. This were both all about misery and depression and abandonment and that stuff. The first one's called Slow Burn.

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0: 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I'm Taylor Nichols.
3: And I'm Nick Richard.
0: Hey, Nick.
3: Hey, Taylor.
0: I had a friend tell me the other day that he was confused about how we number our shows. I want to say this because we often go back and reference old interviews that are in past shows, and that's why we number the shows. This show is 2638, and of course, 26 stands for 2026, the year we're in. And episode 38 is we've done 38 shows this year. That's pretty amazing, don't you think, Nick?
3: It's productive.
0: It's productive, right. Which makes me think, if you like the show, share it to your like-minded friends. You know, if there's a certain episode that you really liked, that really interests you, or that you think there's an interview that will interest a riding friend of yours or a friend of yours, please share the show with them and let them hear that episode. And whether it's like us on social media or subscribe.
3: Give us a review on Apple or Spotify.
0: Yeah. Give us a review. Let people know, because it's not Nick and me talking, it's our guests speaking. And that's really the strength of our show, is hearing from these authors, journalists, politicians, advocates, and regular people.
3: Yeah, we got a lot of regular people today. Starting with, we've been following this person for almost a year, right?
0: Yeah. Gloria Ines is a friend of mine, and she wanted to get into biking as a young adult. And we had Jim Cadenhead on, and he and I kind of talked to Gloria about, you know, what kind of bike she might like and all that kind of stuff and what her budget was. And she ended up going to see Joe Borfo at the Bike Oven and got her bike there. So let's play really quick Gloria's update on her journey into becoming a biker.
3: And this is in Highland Park in LA, right?
0: Yeah. Gloria, welcome back to Bike Talk. Are you a biker now?
4: I am a budding biker soon. Yes. Yeah. So it's up and running. I got a Trek road bike. So Joe Borfo from the Bike Oven helped me get this bike up and running. We got a new rims and tubes and tires, and he gave me the whole rundown. And there's just so many elements that go into a bike, and I had no idea, but she works. So.
0: Right. You started with a bike frame, right? You got the bike frame.
4: Yeah, I got the bike frame. I got some rims, and, you know, they were loved before me, but new to me. And yeah, and now she's on the road, and I took her out last night, and it was great. Yeah.
0: And where'd you get the bike frame and the rims?
4: So Taylor gave me the bike frame. I was like, is this a secret? No, yeah. So Taylor. Yeah, gifted me the frame and the rims, and we didn't think the rims were gonna fit, but they were perfect.
0: Great. Joe helped you, and you took the bike out for the first time last night, eh?
4: Yeah, I did. So I went up and down on Hollywood Boulevard. So
0: great. So on that's that bike lane. There's a nice bike lane down.
4: Yeah, exactly. So, and I'm new, and I'm trying to understand the gears, and, you know, when I should be, when to be changing them and all that.
0: Well, you always want to change gears before you need to, you know, change gears into an easier gear before you start up the hill, or change into an easier, to a harder gear, excuse me, just as you're starting down a hill or something like that. How about lights? Do you have lights? Did Joe help you get lights or a basket or anything?
4: I got a basket. So it's quite yet. It was a very bright street, so I was doing okay. Yeah. But yeah, so that's next on the list.
0: Good. Well, one of the things that Jim Pokras, our lawyer, always talks about is lights are a good idea, not only because they help you see and be seen, but in case
2: anything ever happens, there's a thing called comparative negligence. That means you've done your duty to be seen on the road. So the driver, if they do hit you or something, they are more at fault. And they can't blame you because you have reflectors on the bike or you have lights on the bike or stuff like that. So that's important. Also. But also just mainly for your own safety, that you can see potholes and that cars can see you. How about the basket? And you're using that already and able to carry your... Because I remember you said you'd like to carry your stuff with you.
4: I got lots of stuff and I like my stuff. And yeah, it's a good size. And I got my big old bag, my big old purse, and it fits right perfect. And yeah, I just need a baguette now.
2: Perfect. How much did it cost you?
4: $55.
2: $55. And that money went to the bike oven.
4: To the bike oven. So yeah, I came in with the rims, but... Joe got me some tape and then we did the tubing and he taught me too how to do all those things, tires, the basket, and then the 2 hours of time.
2: Right.
4: And I mean, what a price. That's insane. I have a great bike and now, and I actually know how it works too. There's so many parts. I had no idea again, how intricate it can be.
2: Right. Well, you'll learn all that more too as you start riding more about how the gears work and, you know, changing the brake pads or something like that. Well, $55, that's hard to beat because I think when we first started talking, you were looking at $300 or $400.
4: Yeah.
2: And that was even for maybe a used bike or a not very good new bike. And now you've got I remember the bike. It's a Trek Multi Sport or something like that. It's got good bones. So now that you've got some good tires on it and stuff like that, you should be ready to roll.
4: Yeah, I'm going to slowly update it and excited.
2: Where can you ride? What places will you start riding to right off the bat?
4: So I want to hit Griffith, maybe take it up down that way, and then Hollywood Boulevard. And I would love to get to our theater company, the Road Theater. And I know there is that big hill, but I got a bunch of gears now, so... You know, make it over the hill.
2: Yeah.
4: So that's the plan.
2: Well, Gloria Ines, thank you so much for letting us follow your journey of getting a bike and getting on the road. Maybe you'll come back again one more time when you're in a play at the road and you're talking a little bit about how much you're riding and where you're riding.
4: I would love that. Thank you.
2: Thank you. One of the things I like about that, Nick, is Gloria is just starting to bike, but your daughter, Penny, at age 8, is a pretty experienced biker. And you've got some sound from her, right?
3: Oh, yeah. Actually, today, when we're recording this, she did one of her cyclocross events. And now here's Penny with just a few words. She was, what's the word when you're not like chatty? You're not
2: shy?
3: It wasn't shy. It was just like, she's a woman of few words.
2: Unlike you and me.
3: Here she is.
5: Blah, blah, blah, blah, blah. Funny, fast, weird.
6: Are you feeling confident?
5: Yes.
6: Yeah. Do you think you know the course?
5: Yes.
6: You've ridden it before?
5: Yes.
6: Do you have a strategy?
5: No. Yes.
6: What is it?
5: Something, something.
6: It's a secret strategy?
5: No.
6: Do you really have a strategy?
5: Yes.
6: What is it?
5: You bite.
6: You're going to just bike fast?
5: Yes.
6: You going to have fun?
5: Yes.
6: Anything else you want to tell me about that?
5: Who?
6: You know, the Bike Talk listeners.
5: Sure.
6: What?
5: Bike!
6: Okay.
2: She may be a young woman of few words, but you can really hear it in her voice.
3: Yeah. And here is the coach who does the junior cyclocross.
6: I'm with Tom Hogendyke at the
7: Spring Junior Cyclocross Program at Look Park.
6: Today you said it's a little chaotic because it's the first day, people start late, but you wanted to make sure they got the bike maintenance talk.
7: Yeah, so Sean, the owner of Speed and Sprocket Cycle Works, is here to give sort of a bike maintenance talk with the kids. We call it the ABCDs of bike maintenance, teaching the kids that checking the air in their tires, checking to make sure that their brakes are functioning properly. If things like that don't work, to tell an adult so that they can get it fixed. But I love the way younger kids are really curious about how bikes work. They haven't yet learned the fear of not knowing. They just ask questions, and I think it's an opportunity we have working with kids this age.
6: Maybe it's like language or like gymnastics or other, you know, things that you learn better at a younger age, bike maintenance.
7: Yeah, kids are just learning things for the first time, and so they just can't get enough of it. They have such an appetite for knowledge and new experiences too, you know, getting out on the trail. They're not afraid to try new things. It's very different than teaching adults. With adults, it's overcoming bad habits. It's overcoming fear. It's convincing them that, yes, you can try. Yes, it's okay to make mistakes. And kids, you don't need to do that. You just say, here's this thing we're going to do. And they're like, all right, let's do it.
6: Right, right. And so you got a whole season ahead of you. This is the fresh crop, or some of them are returning.
7: Yeah, we definitely have some kids that have been doing this for several years. You know, it's second through eighth grade. We have our junior ambassadors, kids from our race programs that grew up going through this program too as participants, but they've stuck with it. They love the sport of cycling. They race their bikes all the time, and they really love the feeling that they get from giving back. So, you know, we've got Lila, we've got Alta, you know, we've got Gunther, we've got Roman, Malcolm. You know, we've just got a whole bunch of kids that are in junior high and high school working with, you know, the elementary and junior high kids, respectively. It's a whole multi-generational thing. And there's me, I'm 50 years old, so kind of on the upper end. But a full range of capabilities and experience levels.
6: And then they can go on to, when is the big cyclocross event here? It's in November, right?
7: The Northampton Cyclocross, International Cyclocross Race, is the first weekend in November every year here at Look Park. And it's a full race schedule, Saturday and Sundays. It's a really fun race weekend. You know, we do those free youth cyclocross races at that same event. It's probably the best weekend in cycling in all of New England.
6: Yeah, Penny's done the last 3 years.
7: Yeah.
6: So on training wheels, she started.
7: Yep. You start them early. Get them hooked early. The riding a bike is like it's a universal joy, I think, for kids. That thrill of balancing on a bike, it's almost mysterious, you know, that gyroscopic kind of effect of rotating wheels and how you're able to balance is just this thing that you can feel. You can't explain it, but you can feel it, and it's just such a wonderful feeling. I think kids love that feeling. I've been at leading rides and teaching mountain biking skills and now cyclocross since I was about 15 years old. I love the sport of cycling. I love the people. There's nothing quite like it.
6: Thank you, Tom.
7: Thank you, Nick.
3: Tom loves what he does, and you can tell. And he's one of these people that holds a whole thing together, a whole show, you know?
2: Yeah. I think getting young people on the bike in that kind of environment where they learn to ride under difficult conditions just sets them up to be a confident bike rider as they grow up.
3: Yeah. I mean, Penny was picking her bike up over these boards, you know, which were like 6 inches high, and then getting back on and riding again.
2: That's like an urban rider, a commuter, going over the curb, off the curb, on the curb, on the sidewalk, on the bike lane, on the road, over potholes.
3: It's good practice.
2: Yeah. And let me throw this out. This is another story we've been following. At the opposite end of Gloria and or Penny is Kay Schuster, who I have talked with a couple of times on the show, who at 71 rode her bike across the country by herself. And I think that's such an accomplishment for anybody at any age. And of course, Kay did it when she was 21 in 1976, and she just completed it this year at 71. Kay Schuster, who rode across the United States of America in 1976 when she was 21, did it a second time in 2026 when she's 71. And of course, I ran into her a couple of times on the road. Kay, I think you're no longer on the road. Am I correct about that?
8: Oh, I'm home. Home in New Hampshire. I'm glad to be home. I miss the road, but it's just time.
2: Well, you were on the road for quite a while. Can you tell us again when you started and where you started and what your route was?
8: I flew out to Oregon, to Portland, Oregon, on May 10th. And it was a following week before I really got started and started at Seacoast. So last Friday, I snuck into town. and I had a friend take me back out to where I'd left off the night before.
2: Right.
8: And then I finished the ride into Warner on Saturday. It wasn't a complete circle. You know, you've got to go to the coast and dip your front wheel in.
2: Right.
8: So Wednesday and Thursday, 2 days to bike down to the coast. And that was a bit over 80 miles. So.
2: Wow. Wow. So you went from coast to coast. And May 10th was when you landed on the West Coast. And September 9th is when you...
8: The 9th.
2: How was the journey? I think the last time you and I spoke was when you were in Michigan. You were taking the Badger Ferry across Lake Michigan and into Michigan and the eastern part of the United States.
8: Eastern part of Michigan, and then into Ontario, and then onto the Erie Canal. Physically, that wasn't good for me because it was mostly flat.
2: Right.
8: And so by the time I got that little edge up into north of Albany, it was like, ooh, I have hills to climb again.
2: And you like this?
8: Well, I like hills, but physically, I was not used to doing that for a few weeks. I found it a little difficult to get back into that routine of attacking the hills.
2: Did you go across Lake America?
8: Yes.
2: I'm teasing. What a ridiculous thing.
8: No. Yeah. Ontario.
2: Right.
8: I went across the southern part of Ontario.
2: Right.
8: I had to move my route just a little bit north because right down on the Erie shore, you've got to plan your rest stops way in advance.
2: Why?
8: You end up with no vacancy.
2: Oh.
8: You know, either in hotels or even in the campgrounds.
2: Wow, was that crowded, eh?
8: It's that crowded. I still made a pretty good time getting across Ontario.
2: Did you ride on every canal trail at all or not?
8: A lot, yes, mostly. That's a pretty good trail. I mean, it's got some rough spots. The trees, the roots tend to go out, and especially under the tar spots, you know, it's paved. And so that'll make for a bumpy ride, but overall it's, you know, fairly good.
2: Right. So. Tell us, what's your takeaway from 50 years later doing the trip again? Which parts of the country stood out to you?
8: The number one takeaway is that there are wonderful people out there. That makes the trip.
2: Right.
8: You know, taking time to stop and talk to people and to hear their stories. You can never go back and redo that again.
2: Right.
8: I mean, once that moment's gone, it's gone. I think I spent more time on this trip than I ever did in 76 to talk to people that are non-bicyclists.
2: Right.
8: And it was well worth it.
2: And were they floored by your journey?
8: Well, the big question that people came up, they just looked at me and said, are you biking alone? And I said, yes. I said, there's occasions I run into other cyclists and we bike together for a little while, but then we separate and go their way and they go their way and I go mine. And I said, I never felt in danger.
2: And you were camping a lot of the way, correct?
8: Yeah. Camping to motels and warm showers. It was a combination. I didn't have any situation where I felt fear, but I've always, you know, I was also very cautious too.
2: Right.
8: There are some places I would say, well, no, I can't camp out in this section because I'm too far away from other people. I need to be closer,
2: right,
8: you know, to a group of people. Just things like that. You try to be aware of your surroundings, but don't be afraid of them.
2: Right. I never was afraid of people either. And that's one of the things that I often tell people is when I was riding through North Dakota and people found out I was from California and Los Angeles, they'd say, oh, my God, it's so dangerous in Los Angeles. Aren't you scared? Do you have a gun? And then when I would tell my friends in Los Angeles that I was riding through North Dakota, they would go, oh, my God, it's so scary. Do you have a gun? You know, do you feel safe? And I agree with you that the really fun thing is meeting the people like meeting you.

0: other side of the street. And I tell you, for a small town, they put on the best fireworks show you would ever see from a small town. And it wasn't just like one boom here. It was constant, two or three, four going off at the same time. You know, there was no downtime.
1: Right.
0: And people were coming from the surrounding towns to watch. And I'm so glad I stayed there.
1: Oh, that sounds great. Yeah, that's the Honey Hut in Gackle, North Dakota. And they are bee raisers. They raise bees and harvest honey for their products. And I had the same experience with them. They opened their home and their daughters were so sweet and nice. And the father, I think his name is Jason, was very inquisitive and wanted to know why I was doing it and what I was doing. We've talked to a lot of people that have done trips like this, and they all have a reason. Yeah. And your reason was kbikesforkids.com. I wonder if you could tell us what that is about again.
0: Well, many people refer to it as a backpack program. We put together food for those kids in need, elementary kids, to take home on the weekends so they don't have to go hungry on the weekends. And this is all coordinated through the nurses at the local elementary schools. And we have no idea who these kids are. We don't want to know. We don't care. If a kid is hungry, they deserve to have food. They do not deserve to go hungry. The nurses in the school deserve the applause for and praise for coordinating it. This information with us. They just give us numbers and we just send the food back, you know, to them.
1: Yeah. Well, how does it feel to be home?
0: Good. The newness is still here in the town. You know, it's a very small town. The population's under 3,000. So if I pop into a store or stop at the bank or, you know, I was trying to get back to my vehicle this morning and a friend from the restaurant across the street was like, "Hey, Kay, you know, congratulations." You know, so you end up spending a lot of time with the people here talking, but it's fun. It really is.
1: Well, they must be awfully proud of you.
0: They just can't believe that somebody my age can go out and do something like that.
1: By themselves. So now that you've done it a second time, are you going to do it a third time? Is there another place you want to bike?
0: My next adventure is not a coast-to-coast trip. I would like to take as many states as I can do in my remaining time in life and do a state trip. In other words, explore a state more thoroughly because as I got towards the end of the trip, I felt more rushed to get home.
1: Sure.
0: Hey, the nights were getting a little bit cooler, you know?
1: Yeah.
0: I just wanted to be home. But I think I would enjoy like a 3 or 4 week trip in one individual state and explore all the little nooks and crannies and talk to so many people just in that one location.
1: Well, that's a great idea. I hope you do it, and I hope you'll come on Bike Talk and tell us about it.
0: All right, I will.
1: Well, it really is one of the treats and pleasures of a ride like this, meeting people and talking to them.
0: Right. There's just so many people we could meet.
1: Right.
0: They're wonderful. And then can I put another promotion in there? Please, people, whether it's through my website or whatever your cause is, you know, please promote feeding hungry kids, hungry people. We can do it as a country. We really can.
1: I'll say the site again. It's kbikesforkids with the number 4kids.com. And there's still time to donate to that cause. And let's get Kay Schuster's numbers up as high as they can be to feed children. I think that's a great idea. Kay, thank you so much for doing the trip and for speaking to me and becoming friends. I've really enjoyed it.
0: Yes, Taylor, same here. My pleasure. You guys, and right from Mitchell on, I've never forgotten how all you guys treated me there, and I just really, really appreciate it.
1: Well, it was really fun for us, too. Thanks, Kay.
0: Okay, thank you.
1: So in my book, that was big news that Kay Schuster finished the ride. And now we have Stacy with Stacy's news.
2: Oh, that was nice. I like that segue.
3: I'm Stacy with this week's news. We begin in Seattle, where Washington State Patrol is investigating a viral video of a car speeding down the I-90 bike and pedestrian trail. The 10-mile path connecting Seattle and Bellevue is very clearly not open to cars, but video shows a driver barreling down the enclosed trail at what the person filming estimated was about 70 miles per hour. Fortunately, no one was hurt, and transportation officials are now

0: reviewing the trail's barriers to figure out how the car got onto it in the first place. Down in Orange County, California, remember that e-bike buyback we told you about a few weeks ago? Apparently it was a hit. Officials offered gift cards of $200 to $1,000 for people to surrender e-bikes, e-scooters, and e-motos. More than $100,000 had been budgeted for the event, and they still ran out of gift cards. District Attorney Todd Spitzer called the program a success and is considering doing it again, although even he acknowledged there's no evidence yet that it actually makes streets safer. And this is where language matters. There's a real difference between a pedal-assisted e-bike that can give a kid transportation and independence while capped at 25 miles per hour, and the high-powered electric motorcycles that can travel at speeds of 40 miles per hour and higher. Treating them all as simply e-bikes obscures that distinction. And while Orange County is spending money to get bikes off the street, other places are spending money to get kids onto them. This week, two schools gave their second graders new bicycles and helmets. Denver, Colorado's Bryant Webster Dual Language School and Chickora Elementary outside of Charleston in South Carolina. Then there's Oberlin College, a small liberal arts school near Cleveland, Ohio. To celebrate reaching its carbon neutrality goal, and admittedly to encourage students to apply early decision, Oberlin gave free Trek bicycles to this year's incoming early decision students, along with helmets and locks. And finally, the scale gets considerably bigger in India. This year, programs have already distributed 10,000 bicycles to students in Delhi and Nellore, including thousands of girls and rural students. So this week, two very different ideas about bicycles. Pay people to surrender them or give them to young people and see where they can go.
1: Thanks, Stacy, for Stacy's news. We have other news with Stacy. You're jet lagged, right?
0: Oh my gosh, yes. I went to bed last night at about 6:30 p.m. and was up at 3, I think, because...
1: And you're coming back from Copenhagen.
0: Yep, Copenhagen to Heathrow and then on to straight to San Francisco.
1: I've never been to Copenhagen. People say it's cycling mecca. Is that the truth?
0: My boyfriend has been saying for a while now he wanted to take me there because he thinks it's better than Amsterdam and...
1: He can take me there.
0: Sorry, he's taken with me. But we had a great time, and it is the bikiest. I had to stop taking videos because I just felt like such a weirdo, you know.
1: Such a tourist. Because... Rather than taking videos of the church or, you know, something like that, you're taking videos of the bike lane, right?
0: Yes. And I think I felt so weird because it's such a way of life for them. It's built in. It's been there for ages. And the level of motor vehicles is so much lower. I mean, this is a thriving city. Things are happening. I was there during the week, and they're just people in the bike lane all the time.
1: Tell us where you kind of landed and where you stayed and where you went. And I know that your daughter is there studying, and that was part of the reason for going.
0: Well, she's actually studying in the Netherlands. She's at the University of Maastricht and was on a very long train journey to get to us. But she had the time over the weekend while we were making our way from Stockholm to Gothenburg and then Gothenburg down to Copenhagen via train and ferry. And she says that, yes, there's more going on with bikes. And she is a bike person in Copenhagen than in the Netherlands.
1: Wow.
0: The bike share is the thing that got me the most. In both Copenhagen and Stockholm, it's everywhere. We never had to walk more than, I don't know, 2 blocks to get an e-bike, let alone a regular bike. And there were many companies, and they were all what I would consider reasonably priced, as opposed to here in the States, when you are a tourist, you are at the mercy if you're not in a membership with one of the companies. And good luck getting to the bikes. They're spread out so much further than they are in both of those cities.
1: Yeah, when I was in Barcelona, I think I had an e-bike for just a few hours, and it was €2.50.
0: Well,
1: but in New York, it's like $9. Do you remember how much it was in Copenhagen?
0: Well, it was $20 for 5 hours in Copenhagen for an e-bike. And the other thing, it's funny you mentioned Barcelona because good on you being able to get the e-bike, because I remember BC, their city bike share is only available to residents of Barcelona, I would guess, if you have a Spanish home address. But tourists can't use them.
1: I did have help getting it from Silvia Casaron. I do know that there's another company that rents bike share bikes called Donkey Republic.
0: Donkey Republic. That's what we used in Copenhagen. And we
1: Which
0: used
1: is really
0: Boy
1: wonderful,
0: in Stockholm. Oh, yeah, they're great. I had used them before in Paris, back when they were like each person brings a bike kind of thing, like individuals own it. Now I think they're more like the typical traditional bike share companies.
1: Well, what's your biggest takeaway coming back from Copenhagen and coming back from Northern Europe that you're going to bring with you to California, to the United States?
0: Well, my boyfriend and I are both bike people, and we live in the Bay Area where the weather is beautiful nearly all of the time. Like, there isn't a day that you couldn't ride a bike. We were in places where it snows and it rains a lot. It rained while we were there, and everyone was still on bikes. So it can be done. You just have to have it built into the infrastructure.
1: Great. Well, Stacy, we're so glad that you're back in the United States. And it sounded like a wonderful trip. Again, I'm going to have to go there and to see it for myself.
0: I'm so sad that you haven't been there already. Yeah. When I know you've traveled, yeah, you must go see Copenhagen. It's an amazing city, and it is, I believe, the bikiest.
1: Great. Stacy Randecker, thanks.
0: Sure, thank you.
2: So now, from New York City, we have the editor of Streets Blog, Gersh Kunstmann. Gersh, all I know right now that's going to New York City is that they've added public bathrooms.
3: Well, that's just the start of Mayor Mamdani's transformation of New York City. The public bathroom thing has been an obsession with New York politicians since like the 70s. They've never been able to successfully install multiple public bathrooms. There's been a pilot public bathroom in different neighborhoods for years, but they finally put in about 15 of them. They're not self-cleaning like the old style was supposed to be. You get 10 minutes in there, and then the door automatically opens. So hopefully you've had your fiber cereal before you go in there.
2: That's whose idea was that?
3: That is just one of the many ways New York is changing. For the better, I would say. I mean, we've got new bike lanes going in all the time. We've got busways now starting in downtown Brooklyn. We got a bus lane, a busway coming in that's improved from the previous bus lane design. But there are obviously challenges on the horizon, and I wouldn't be honest with Bike Talk listeners if I didn't get to them. One of which is, right now in New York, if you were here, you would be participating in the United Nations General Assembly. We call it the UNGA, and dignitaries from all over the world come here, including President Trump, who comes up from Washington. And it is a traffic nightmare on the entire east side of Manhattan. But it doesn't have to be that way. And Streets Blog, my outlet, has opined that they should turn the east side of Manhattan into ostensibly a diplomacy world's fair so that there's no traffic. You couldn't drive anywhere over there. And the diplomats from around the world could just walk around like they do in their own hometowns. And it would show off how great New York can be when you get rid of cars, which we see all the time, obviously, when we do open streets. On Friday in New York, the Lakota Sioux had a buffalo parade with buffalo puppets. They marched up Broadway. It was fantastic. There were no cars around. But that's what we've been calling for, and this is the perfect time to unveil it at the United Nations General Assembly. Now, it's not all good news, obviously. Traffic, as I mentioned from the United Nations General Assembly, is all over the city. Last Friday night, a teenage girl who was riding on a city bike was hit by a truck driver and was killed. And as you read in the Streets Blog, that truck was exempted from city law requiring garbage trucks to have underguards, which have been mandated by law for many years. This truck was exempted. So we've been fighting, obviously, to get those exemptions repealed. It's not enough to save that girl's life, and it's a tragic situation here. So it's like everything in New York is two steps forward, one step back. And it's the steps back that are so frustrating because, you know, we've made so much progress in so many ways. But another major step back, for example, is the way in which e-bikes are being scapegoated for everything in New York. Now, e-bikes, as you know, are a great way to reduce car use, car reduction strategies. E-bikes are central to that because you can replace so many car trips if more people would use e-bikes. The problem is illegal e-motos here in New York, and they have started to proliferate because they're sold online as e-bikes. Parents buy them for their kids thinking they're getting an e-bike. And they're not safe. They go too fast. And next thing you know, the kid is getting in a crash. And that allows the politicians to demonize this very sustainable form of transportation. So we're fighting that fight all over New York State. And it's frustrating. But like I said, there's also good things. You know, we've got efforts to reduce placard abuse here in New York City, now that the politicians have cottoned on to Streets Blog's years of commentary on this. I mean, just so you know, your listeners know, a placard is what a police officer or a law enforcement official or a court officer or a politician puts on his dashboard. He thinks he could park anywhere. Well, it creates unsafe conditions. They double park, they illegally park. So we're getting some movement on that. I hope I'll have more to report on that. But at the same time, autonomous vehicles are now part of the mix here in New York. It's like, it's crazy. Every time you think you've done something to reduce cars, they come up with a new kind of car. Now they're autonomous, and it probably is safer. But at the same time, it still means more cars. It means more congestion, more traffic, and more people relying on automobiles, which is not great. So, like I said, two steps forward, two steps back. But if you can hear the sound of my voice, New York is here for you. Please visit. We need you to visit. We need your money.
2: I'm going to be at the Bicycle Film Festival in New York this week. So
3: that's another step forward. Bicycle Film Festival. Please visit.
1: Gersh Kuntzman, thanks for the New York couple of minutes. Because if you can ride it there, you can ride it anywhere, right?
3: Oh, my God. I hope you can ride it here, because I'm telling you, I feel unsafe here. So I don't know what it's like out in the rest of the country.
1: Los Angeles has its issues, too. We're not moving quite as fast as you all are, but there is some hope on the horizon.
3: It is L.A. The West is the best, as the Doors said.
2: Thanks, Gersh.
3: There we go.
1: You and I have talked about how you have to drive sometimes and how you would like to ride more often to get to your work or something like that. Well, coming up is the week without driving. Do you think you can do a week without driving or a day or two without driving? What?
2: I could carpool. Maybe I could bike, but both ways, I need my e-bike. I need to get it fixed.
1: Right. Because I do think an e-bike is a game changer in that situation.
2: That's how it's going to have to be if I'm going to do it both ways. Or else it'll be like 3 hours both ways.
1: which makes for a long day. And you know, the worst part about that is some people drive 3 hours both ways for their commute.
2: Well,
1: that would kill me.
2: Yeah, that's not sustainable.
1: No.
2: I mean, have you heard? They found that if your commute is over 45 minutes, you're more likely to get divorced.
1: Oh, I haven't heard that, but I can imagine.
2: By car. I don't know if that's by bike.
1: I don't think it's by bike, because whenever I have to commute a long ways, when I get home, I'm like giddy. You know, I'm excited. Mm-hmm. I'm happy. Maybe I'm a little hot and stinky, but I'm in a good mood.
2: Does that transfer to your wife?
1: The good mood or the hot and stinky?
2: Yeah, I'm just trying to figure out the divorce statistics and like whether the commute also leads to divorce.
1: Right. Well, if anything's going to lead to divorce in my family, it's my obsession with biking. A couple of weeks ago in episode 2635, we had Patrick Chandler on from LA Metro talking about a program that they have that pays people not to drive a car. Well, today we have Anna Zivartz on the show, and Anna is an author, and she wrote the book When Driving is Not an Option, Steering Away from Car Dependency. And Anna started something called The Week Without Driving. We've had Anna on the show before. We've talked about The Week Without Driving before. And if Metro's not going to pay me not to drive, maybe Anna's Week Without Driving will encourage people to not drive. Anna, welcome back to Bike Talk.
4: Thanks so much. It's good to be back.
1: Tell us really quick about The Week Without Driving. It's October 1st through 8th. When did you start it? Why did you start it? And what kind of success have you had?
4: Yeah, so it's October 1st through 8th this year. This is our sixth year of Week Without Driving.
1: Wow.
4: We launched it back, in 2021 in Washington State. And it was actually, you know, we were in the depths of the pandemic then. And we were trying to figure out a way for elected leaders and other decision makers to understand what it was like for people in their communities who couldn't drive or couldn't afford to drive to get around, what barriers we faced, what worked and what didn't work, and what was needed to make things a little easier, whether that would be, you know, better sidewalks, more frequent transit, better biking infrastructure, all of the above. We wanted people in, who normally drove to experience that, whether that was for, you know, the full week, that was the ideal, or even just for a day or even a trip, to have that experience and to reflect on how people who don't have the opportunity to drive or don't make that choice get around.
1: Right. What kind of success have you had?
4: You know, it's grown. We started out, I mean, not really knowing what was going to happen. The first year we had a couple dozen elected officials and there was so much enthusiasm. And so we grew it again. The next year it spread all over Washington state. And then after that, we kept on getting emails from other states being like, hey, can you help us organize here? And my funding at that point was tied to doing work in Washington state. So we paired with America Walks. And they really helped us grow it nationally. So now in our sixth year, we have more than 800 co-hosting organizations in all 50 states. We have a couple of Canadian provinces participating, and then a couple of other places in the world as well, especially places that have, you know, high car dependency, right. Places like Australia, for example.
1: Right. We've talked in the past that if you're used to driving a car, it takes a little bit of planning. Do you have any kind of advice for someone who really wants to take this week without driving seriously and how they might attack it?
4: It does. You know, I think because of how easy it is to sort of or normalize it is to find driving directions places, you just assume you can plug a direction in your phone and go. You don't really have to pre-plan or think about it too much. Maybe you want to know how long it's going to take, but that's the only thing you really need to know. With transit or biking or, you know, walking, it can be way more complicated. And that can also depend on, you know, your access needs. If you're in a wheelchair, you need to know whether there's curb ramps. If you are traveling with a small child, you need to, you know, are there places to go to the bathroom? Are there, you know, places to get snacks, those sort of things?
1: I would add, if you're traveling with a small child or an old man, you need a place to go to the bathroom.
4: Exactly. No, there's definitely not enough public bathrooms in the universe. Many stories about when I lived in New York City and was pregnant. I became a huge fan of Dunkin' Donuts because I spent a lot of time in the outer boroughs and they had good bathrooms.
1: Sure.
4: And I became addicted to strawberry-coated donuts in that period of my life.
5: Mom Donnie is solving this problem. Did you
4: hear
5: about
4: that?
5: I think there's like just a few bathrooms now, but
1: I don't think I'm giving anything away when I introduce you as a low vision or low sight. I mean, how do you describe yourself?
4: Yeah, you know, I grew up sort of hearing the word visually impaired. That was the term that, you know, I had used to describe myself. I mostly just didn't want to talk about it because I had a lot of shame around letting people know I couldn't see things.
1: Right.
4: Part of that was, you know, I have always biked for transportation. And there was a time in my life where I got really into biking and even into bike racing. And I knew there was so much stigma around disability. You know, I would hear what other people would say in the bike community about people, you know, with hearing impairments or other disabilities. And I didn't want to let people know that my vision wasn't, you know, 100% because I was worried, you know, how people would react. So I was, you know, in the closet with that for a long time. Now, you know, low vision is a term people like. You know, I'm fine with that. Visually impaired is also fine for me, too, because I think it is perhaps a little clearer than low vision sometimes.
1: So can you drive a car?
4: No, I can't pass the vision test. So I tried in high school.
1: Sure.
4: I was very determined. I was not able to pass it. I tried to learn how to drive anyway. I had a friend, very good friend, try to teach me. And I wrecked the front of her mom's car. And that was the end of that experiment.
1: Right.
4: So no, I don't drive. And, you know, I have realized I have limitations with how fast I bike and how I bike. I don't, you know, do mountain biking or trail running on uneven surfaces. I just don't see things soon enough. But, you know, riding on smoothish surfaces is great. And I've learned in my old age, the fatter the tire, the less likely you are to eat it when you hit a crack the wrong way. So that's my other trick for low vision cycling.
1: Exactly. Well, I'm really happy that you can ride a bike. And does that pick up a lot of the slack for your week without driving?
4: You know, it does. It has given me a lot of freedom and mobility that if I was just relying on transit or walking, I wouldn't have. And also a lot of joy, too. You know, biking is awesome. You know, my ability to do it has, after I had a kid, I got just a lot of anxiety around everything, but biking and traffic in particular. And so that felt hard for a while. I feel like I'm finally sort of coming out of that 10 years later where...
1: Right.
4: I've started to feel a bit more comfortable and my kid is at the point now where he's a really safe biker and most traffic. And so I feel good about that, but you never know, you know, there is that fear always, especially as a parent, in the back of your head.
5: Do you want to talk about how you started a week without driving?
4: Yeah, we started it really to help get people to understand what was going on with non-drivers in our community. I was working at this disability nonprofit, and we wanted to get more funding for transit. We wanted to get more funding for sidewalks. And that was the idea. And as it's grown, it's really taken off. And I think it's resonated with people because it allows us to talk about, you know, and it really is about a third of the population in most parts of the U.S. who can't or don't drive, whether that's because of age or disability or income or, you know, because they don't have a valid license or because they choose not to drive. Maybe they choose to have a one car household with multiple adults and share a vehicle. And so, you know, there's a lot of transportation need that just isn't being talked about because we're so focused all the time on how does someone in a car get there quickly? And we forget about all the other transportation needs that exist in our community. And doing that and erasing those needs, it makes it really hard to get the funding we need, to get the prioritization, to, you know, slow down car traffic when it's unsafe, to get safe crossings, to get, you know, pedestrian or bike scale lighting, right? To get those rural multimodal paths, everything that we want for our communities to work better, to be able to travel without having to rely on being driven somewhere.
1: I'm so glad you say that because we really are in this world where everyone drives everywhere for everything. And sometimes when I ride my bike places, I have to sort of make it clear that I didn't lose my license for, you know, drunk driving or something awful like that, that I'm choosing not to drive. But we forget that there are people who can't drive, who don't have the money for a car.
4: And there's a lot of stigma about that, right? You know, the way you just described that right now, that feeling of having to, you know, defend your honor, right? Because there is this stigma around either disability or poverty or having a suspended license. And shame around perhaps, right, you know, not having a car. And that's deep in there culturally for, you know, and I, you know, I think it's related to there being gobs and gobs of money around, you know, car advertising. Anytime you turn on anything, right, that's what you see is cars as freedom, cars as, you know, success and movement and family.
1: Masculinity, right?
4: Yes, exactly. All of that. And so, you know, that, of course, we're up against that too.
1: Is there a website or a place where people can go to find out more about the Week Without Driving or how they can share the idea to their elected officials or people in their world?
4: Yeah, definitely. Go check out weekwithoutdriving.org. That's the website. You can sign up to our mailing list. You can connect with other people in your part of the world that are doing Week Without Driving organizing. I also encourage you on whatever social media platforms you're on, if you're on social media, to share and look at other people's posts with the Week Without Driving hashtag. There's been some wonderful content shared this year and over previous years as well that can get you really excited about what people are planning and doing to think about, you know, how to elevate the stories of people who are getting around without driving on a daily basis.
1: Right. One of the things we often talk about on the show is when you are walking or biking, you meet so many more people on the street. You connect with your neighbors more. You connect with the environment much more.
4: You do, right? And there's that chance of building those connections, which I think is a really beautiful thing. Riding the bus too, right? You are in this little container, for better or for worse, with a bunch of other people. And it can be really a beautiful and community building and community affirming experience. So taking the opportunity. And also, you know, even if you think about this challenge and you're like, I can't possibly participate, that would just be too difficult. Taking a moment to consider in your life, you know, have there been times when you didn't have access to a car or couldn't drive? Are there people in your family who that's their situation? People in your community, in your school or workplace, thinking about, you know, their experiences and maybe, you know, having a conversation with them about what that experience is like. How do they get around? Are there places they can't get to or places that they wish they could go more often, but it's just too difficult or requires, you know, asking too many favors? And just having that realization that, you know, the system we have going right now, it might work okay for two-thirds of people, maybe, though with gas prices now, it's probably working less and less well for everyone. There's a real significant percentage of people in every community, rural or urban, or anywhere in between, that it's not working for, who really want a different future.
1: I'd like to see a week without buying gas. I think that would be great for our society, because gas right now is about $6.50. In Los Angeles.
4: I look at the price at the pump, and I can't imagine what it's like if that's a big part of your budget and eating into it even more. I've been thinking about my school district actually and diesel prices and how much the school district's already in a lot of trouble financially and how much more they're paying now for gas for the buses.
1: Yeah, for the school buses.
4: My kid has a correction about the school buses. He came over to try to. You want to share? Some of them are electric. All right.
1: Oh, even better. Great.
4: Oh, he's only seen them in pictures, though. The electric school buses. Yeah, that's the problem.
1: A week without driving doesn't have to be a whole week. Like you said, it can be a day, or it can be just opening your mind to what other people have to go through in this auto-dominated world of how do they get around without having a car. Anna Zivartz, I think you've done a wonderful thing by starting this, and we're really glad to have you back on the show.
4: Thanks again, and yeah, do join us for a week, a day, even just contemplation, thinking about accessibility, thinking about non-drivers, and signing up, weekwithoutdriving.org.
1: Sounds good. Anna Zivartz is the author of When Driving is Not an Option, Steering Away from Car Dependency. Anna Zivartz, thanks.
4: Thank you. Bye-bye.
5: One of the things about biking instead of driving is that you get to meet people along the way, and you did that on your epic journey. Our next interview is with John Wenz. John Wenz has a Facebook group called Stronger Montclair. John is in the Montclair Strong Towns group, and he met with our correspondent, Lo Sontag. Lo does the Friendly Eight Ride.
1: Right. I think that's where they met, right? On the Friendly Eight Ride?
5: Well, I think she may have met him and then invited him on the ride, but that's when they kind of met, I guess. Yeah.
1: And that's because it's a friendly ride.
5: I mean, you wouldn't have a friendly drive, would you?
1: I don't think you can.
5: Not unless they're in the car.
1: Right.
5: Here's Lo Sontag with John Wenz.
6: Hi, this is Lo Sontag, and today I'm speaking with John Wenz, the founder of Stronger Montclair and an affiliate of Strong Towns. We discuss his 40-year-old lucky bike he brought with him on a ride with me and the power of building strong communities.
7: So, John, why do you think Strong Towns is important? Why do you think bicycling is important? Why is that something that you are passionate about?
8: I really find myself very much aligned with the Strong Towns movement, which, very simply stated, wants to give everyone a chance to live a good life in a prosperous place. And that's a very simple way of really talking about a high quality of life, which includes walkable communities and safe streets for all users, involves bicycle infrastructure and bicycles and bike riders that work within an auto-centric system, because that's where we're at right now. We have an auto-centric system, and we need to adapt what we see as a desirable form of transportation, micro-transportation, if you will, in our current world.
7: You're not necessarily always focused on bicycling, but you're focused on, like, finance, you're focused on planning, you're focused on building social relations. Why do you focus on that rather than just bicycling? You're kind of like a community advocate. And why is that your focus? Even though you have like this amazing like old bike, like a 40-year-old bike yeah. that you rode with us in Halcyon Park, and you know, had this great history because you have like, you know, a shipping history or something like that. What do you do, like a yacht?
8: Yeah, yeah. I've been around the world as a professional mariner.
7: Yeah.
8: Something. And I've seen a lot of places.
7: Yeah.
8: And I've enjoyed a lot of those places. And a big part of that is people being able to live and get around in a place on a human scale, whether it's walking or biking or scooters or e-bikes, with cars being secondary, all that. Now, after all, the streets that we live on in our communities started out as streets built for people walking and people riding bikes. Cars came last. Mm-hmm. But somehow we've allowed ourselves to get corralled into this auto-centric culture.
7: Do you think that Essex, Montclair, New Jersey, you think we can get to the level that they have in Manhattan? Or is it like something that we shouldn't be trying to do? We should be trying to do our own thing.
8: We have a different built environment here. It's different than Manhattan or Hoboken. It's much more traditional suburbs. These were once trolley suburbs. But I believe that younger people want this. I started my life in a walkable community, and I've always...
7: Oh, you're from New York, right?
8: I'm from Middle Village, Queens.
7: That's what I'm saying. You're a real New Yorker.
8: Absolutely. I lived in Manhattan for 10 years.
7: Do you think bicycling, do you think that that brings people closer together? You were like, let's do this bike ride. And you, even when I had a bike ride, I didn't really know who you were, but I was like, come to Helsing Park and ride a bike with me. You were like, okay.
8: Yeah. It's the way we started to move around as human beings, you know? Younger people realize the value of that. What's more rewarding to you? Is it to get in your car and drive to get a cup of coffee through the drive-thru at Starbucks? Or is it to ride your bike or walk to the local coffee shop and interact with people along the way and meet people in the coffee shop that you see every day that you know, that you stop and you have a relationship with? You know, you see the old lady with the cute dog down the street and the little kids waiting for the school bus. How much richer is that than just getting in your car and driving through the drive-thru? It's a no-brainer to me.
7: Bicycling is part of like social relations, not like, I don't care about health. I'm not saying that it's not important. It's important, but it's like, I care about like making community.
8: Yeah, making community. That's what it is, right? We interact as human beings, whether it's walking or on a bike. I own a car.
7: Yeah.
8: I would prefer doing everything on foot or on two wheels, but a car is certainly a bit of technology that's useful.
7: Yeah.
8: However, I don't want it to dominate my life. I would prefer that being a lesser priority than either walking or biking. And in order for more people to be involved that way, we need to create the environment. I'm in the middle of conversations all the time that are bike versus cars. And people say, well, the municipality has finally built a bike lane, but nobody ever rides on it. Yeah, because people have been so conditioned to be afraid to ride on a road or ride near traffic, that it's going to take us some time. But I can tell you from my firsthand experience in a number of places I've lived and spent time in, that I've seen how it changes almost from one day to the next. People realize that it is safe to ride my bike here, and they'll come back and they'll do it again. And it's not something we're going to change overnight, but I think it's the right way to go. It's the healthy way to go. It's for mind and body. It's a no-brainer.
7: Well, thank you so much for talking to us, John.
8: Sure. That's been my pleasure. I look forward to continuing to do this stuff here in Montclair and Bloomfield and Verona and Essex County and all over the state of New Jersey and nationally as part of the Strong Towns movement.
5: Show.
1: I think so. We want to thank all of our guests, Gloria Ines, Kay Schuster, Tom Hudendike, John Wentz, Anna Zivarts, and of course we want to thank our regulars, Julie Richard, Josh Hagland, Amy Ziering, Lindsay Sturman, Stacy Randecker, Kevin Burton, and Eric Sawyer.
5: You have a quote?
1: I do. You're likely to fall when you stop pedaling your bicycle. Such is life. As long as you don't give up, you will never end up failing. I like that.
5: Thanks, Taylor.
1: Ride safe.
9: And that was Bike Talk. 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Talk again next week.
10: You're listening to the American Democracy Minute, keeping your government by and for the people. There's been a decision in a U.S. Supreme Court voting rights case we've been following. September 25th, a high court's majority allowed Social Security data to be used in the Trump administration's SAVE database over the objection of pro-voter and civil rights groups in several states. Congress authorized the Systematic Alien Verification for Entitlements, or SAVE system, to verify citizenship for entitlement programs. Without without congressional approval, the administration expanded it to verify citizenship for voting purposes, which states, pro-voter groups, and voters said violated the Social Security Act, the Privacy Act of 1974, and the Administrative Procedures Act. They also argued that use of the notoriously inaccurate SAVE system would lead to eligible voters being blocked from voting. The High Court's majority disagreed, allowing use of the Social Security information by states to verify voter eligibility. However, rather than verifying large batches close to the election, which could disenfranchise tens of thousands of voters, the majority's justices authorized only one-by-one verification until a full appeal by the D.C. Court of Appeals. In her dissent, Justice Ketanji Brown Jackson, joined by Justices Sotomayor and Kagan, argued use of the data was clearly a violation and its use for voting purposes should have been blocked. We've linked to the decision and more analysis at AmericanDemocracyMinute.org. I'm Brian Beal.
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0: Where you at, Michael?
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0: It's time now for your good news for a good planet. Affordable New York. By 2026, the majority of households in New York City were rent burdened, spending over 30 to 50% of their income on housing. On his first day in office, the newly elected mayor, Zohran Mamdani, addressed that problem with a budget of $22 billion for affordable housing over 5 years. It began with the city looking at what it already owned. Out of 15,000 properties, it identified about 100 sites that could actually hold housing. The Lift Tracker website names every site, shows what is planned there, and tracks the progress all on a public map. The project is called Block by Block, a 10-year plan that will guide the city in building 200,000 affordable homes for its residents. Mamdani isn't wasting any time and is clearing a path, fast-tracking environmental reviews, and pre-approving affordable housing developers to get shovels in the ground faster. By August 2026, ground had already been broken in Hunts Point for 96 dwellings. The Bronx was next, with 229 apartments for seniors on very low incomes. By utilizing what it already owned, cutting the red tape, prioritizing the project, and actually taking action, New York City is making room for everyone in the Big Apple. And this is Mandy from GoodNewsGoodPlanet.com.
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3: 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I play bass.
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pretend. I give it 100 from the start to the end. 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I give it 100 from the start to the end. 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

0: You're listening to the American Democracy Minute, keeping your government by and for the people. There's been a decision in a U.S. Supreme Court voting rights case we've been following. September 25th, a high court's majority allowed Social Security data to be used in the Trump administration's SAVE database over the objection of pro-voter and civil rights groups in several states. Congress authorized the Systematic Alien Verification for Entitlements, or SAVE system, to verify citizenship for entitlement programs. Without congressional approval, the administration expanded it to verify citizenship for voting purposes, which states, pro-voter groups, and voters said violated the Social Security Act, the Privacy Act of 1974, and the Administrative Procedures Act. They also argued that use of the notoriously inaccurate SAVE system would lead to eligible voters being blocked from voting. The High Court's majority disagreed, allowing use of the Social Security information by states to verify voter eligibility. However, rather than verifying large batches close to the election, which could disenfranchise tens of thousands of voters, the majority's justices authorized only one-by-one verification until a full appeal by the D.C. Court of Appeals. In her dissent, Justice Ketanji Brown Jackson, joined by Justices Sotomayor and Kagan, argued use of the data was clearly a violation and its use for voting purposes should have been blocked. We've linked to the decision and more analysis at AmericanDemocracyMinute.org. I'm Brian Beal.
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0: Welcome to Between the Lines, presenting news and analysis of critical issues affecting our communities, the nation, and the world. I'm Scott Harris. This week we present Sarah Kendzior, a journalist and best-selling author who assesses the state of the nation under Donald Trump's relentless authoritarian onslaught and what we can expect if the Democrats take back control of the House, the U.S. Senate, or both. Dr. Lynn Goldman, professor of environmental and occupational health at George Washington University, who talks about the dangers of the Trump regime's repeal of power plant emission regulations and what's being done to oppose it. And Miranda Bogan of the Center for Democracy and Technology, who examines the potential danger of increasingly powerful artificial intelligence systems and growing calls for slowing down development and regulation. But first, we begin with a summary of some of the week's underreported news stories.
1: South America is reducing hunger faster than any other region in the world. New figures from the UN Food and Agriculture Organization show the share of South Americans facing food insecurity has fallen by roughly one-third since 2020. Brazil has led much of the progress, joining Chile and Guyana among countries where chronic hunger has fallen below the threshold used to track countries on the UN's World Hunger Map. The Economist credited the late leftist Venezuelan president Hugo Chavez for establishing state-subsidized supermarkets. Argentina's progressive presidents Néstor and Cristina Kirchner funded comedores populares, or soup kitchens, for the public good. Brazilian President Luiz Inácio Lula da Silva's Bolsa Família program, which provides income support to ensure children attend school and receive vaccinations, has become a model for social safety net programs across the continent. But major challenges remain: the climate crisis, crop failures, and the potentially powerful El Niño threaten future food supplies. Despite those challenges, UN officials say South America has a realistic chance of becoming the first major world region to eliminate hunger by 2030. A controversial 900-mile oil pipeline across East Africa is nearing completion despite years of opposition from environmental and human rights groups. According to the Yale Environment 360 blog, the East African Crude Oil Pipeline, or ECOP, will carry oil from two fields near Uganda's Lake Albert to an export terminal on Tanzania's east coast. One of those projects, operated by French energy giant Total, extends into Murchison Falls National Park, a major wildlife refuge and important elephant migration corridor. Environmental groups that filed a legal challenge in London seeking to halt the pipeline project warn that oil development threatens wildlife, waterways, and communities along the pipeline's route. The project crosses more than 10,000 subsistence farms and dozens of protected areas. The oil exported through ECOP could ultimately produce an estimated 379 million metric tons of carbon dioxide over the project's 25-year lifespan, exacerbating the climate crisis. Ugandan President Yoweri Museveni argues the oil industry will generate jobs, investment, and economic growth. But critics question how much local communities will benefit because the oil is initially destined for export. The oil drilling and pipeline project has affected more than 100,000 people amid allegations of unfair compensation, intimidation, harassment, and abuse of people living in its path. The proposed 650-mile Bridger oil pipeline expansion project, planned to be built across Montana and Wyoming, hit a regulatory roadblock after Montana officials withdrew a key waiver granted to the developer. The Bridger pipeline, nicknamed Keystone Light, is a smaller version of the Keystone XL pipeline canceled by President Biden in 2021. The Bridger project would carry dirty high-sulfur Canadian tar sands oil from Alberta to Cushing, Oklahoma. The Trump administration has expedited the project's federal environmental review and granted a cross-border permit, with construction proposed to begin as early as July 2027. Montana's Department of Environmental Quality reversed course after the environmental law group Earth Justice challenged its decision to allow the Bridger pipeline owner to omit financial, economic, and baseline environmental information from its permit application. The state agency now says the company must provide that information before the permitting process can move forward. Critics argue that the earlier waiver was designed to keep the public in the dark on the project's potential harmful impacts. This week's news summary was compiled by Bob Nixon. For Between the Lines, I'm Anna Manzo.

0: Since his re-election in November 2024, Donald Trump has been back in the White House for over 20 months. Every single day since his return to the presidency, his administration has launched a torrent of alarming actions that directly attack democratic institutions, free speech, the Constitution, environmental and corporate regulation, public health, the rule of law, ethics, and human rights, targeting hundreds of thousands of immigrants for violent assault and deportation, while engaging in brazen acts of unprecedented corruption. With Trump's relentless authoritarian onslaught, a large cross-section of Americans are angry, depressed, and feeling overwhelmed, with many tuning out the news, or over time gradually accepting this madness as normal. But there are also literally millions across the country who are actively protesting Trump's policies, his cruel ICE raids, his reckless war in Iran, his irrational tariffs, and his active plot to subvert the outcome of this November's election. Your reporter spoke with Sarah Kendzior, a journalist, anthropologist, and researcher who's the best-selling author of several books, including her latest, The Last American Road Trip, a memoir, and is the former co-host of the popular Gaslit Nation podcast. Here she assesses the state of the nation and what we can expect if the Democrats take back control of the House, the U.S. Senate, or both.
1: You know, we have had 10 years of Trump, and the Biden interlude was really Trump and his backers continuing to operate behind the scenes because they were never punished, even for open acts of sedition in January 2021. So this has just been nonstop kind of bad news for a decade. And then you add in things like AI technology, climate catastrophes, you know, all of these other factors, which, of course, Trump and his administration are doing nothing to stop. They're trying to exacerbate them. And, you know, it is very overwhelming. I think there's a big difference between expecting the worst and accepting it. I think it's normal and rational to expect Trump and his backers to do the worst possible things for America, the worst things for ordinary average Americans. But that doesn't mean you accept it. It doesn't mean that you kick back and, you know, sort of shrug and say, well, you know, I accept this abuse of migrants. I accept this abandonment of the next generations and so forth. You know, you have to retain your moral core. And I wrote an essay about that a decade ago called "We're Heading Into Dark Times," you know, that gives advice about how to, you know, to keep that moral core. And one thing I recommended people do is just keep a diary, like write down every day what lines you wouldn't cross, what values you maintain no matter what. And that way, even when you feel, you know, shook up and panicked, you still have a sense of who you are within this broader struggle.
0: Sarah, if the Democrats take control of the House or the Senate or both, they face an enormous challenge of reconstructing our broken nation's democratic institutions. They probably won't get a chance to really do that until they have a trifecta, the House, Senate, and the White House, maybe the following year in 2028. Democrats aren't very good at accountability. We've seen failure after failure with George W. Bush. There was never any Democratic Party effort for accountability about mass surveillance or torture. In the case of Donald Trump, Merrick Garland, the attorney general under Joe Biden, he waited 2.5 years to prosecute Trump after the January 6th insurrection that killed a bunch of people and, of course, was a blatant attempt to overthrow the elected U.S. government. Democrats back in power in Congress, what do you think?
1: I mean, I think a lot of them are in on it, like not most of the Democrats, but definitely the top ones. I think they're in hock to their donors, in particular AIPAC, Silicon Valley donors, fossil fuel donors. You know, a lot of them overlap directly with the Republicans. You know, you have the same lobbying groups and the same corporations paying off everybody on both sides of the aisle so that there isn't any true representation. And, you know, again, it's like people forget, like the Democrats did actually win in 2020, and they got the House, the Senate, and the presidency, and then they failed to enact even their most basic campaign promises. I mean, one I'll never forget is just, you know, that they resolved to protect the Postal Service. That was a major issue because Louis DeJoy had tried to tamper with the election. And then when Biden, you know, replaced people on the Board of Governors that, you know, selects who's in charge of the Postal Service, he picked people that would protect DeJoy. So this whole situation we're having now with mail-in ballots and the legitimacy of the election and whether Trump is going to, you know, start to claim that, that votes are illegitimate because of it, all could have been prevented had Biden just fulfilled his campaign promise on the most basic thing, like the Postal Service. But they didn't do it. They had 2 years to get this stuff done, and they failed. And I think that because the Republicans are so overtly horrible, there is a good chance that Democrats will win, including in places they haven't won in a long time. But that shouldn't really be seen as an endorsement of the Democrats as much as just, you know, real fear and hatred of the Republicans, because they don't follow through. They have this constant rotating villain that just, you know, switches sides. It was like Joe Lieberman when I was younger, so, you know, Connecticut shout out there. Yeah. Now it's John Fetterman. It was Kristen Sinema. You know, there's always one who just switches, and then you end up with like a 51-49 vote, and it doesn't pass, and it's a mess. And so I kind of wonder who that person will be. It's very frustrating. I sometimes think the greatest success will be more in governors or mayors or people who can issue, you know, direct orders and get direct results, like the way Mamdani has been doing in New York. And, you know, obviously he has his flaws too, but it seems like he moves at a much faster pace without a lot of this nonsense that the, you know, Biden folks especially did. Like, remember the Senate parliamentarian? Like, suddenly all these characters come out of the woodwork whenever anyone has a good idea, and they're like, no, impossible. That can never happen. And then everybody's like, you know, what did I vote for? Like, why did I spend all this time? You know, I've heard this from volunteers. Like, why did I spend all this time volunteering to campaign for people and help them for free when they have no desire to help me and they're doing nothing to stand up to all this red tape and bureaucracy either? So
0: that was Sarah Kendzior, a journalist and best-selling author of The Last American Road Trip, a memoir. Find a link to her Substack newsletter and related analysis and commentary by visiting our Between the Lines website at btlonline.org. In February, the Trump administration's Environmental Protection Agency finalized its rescission of the 2009 greenhouse gas endangerment finding, which cleared the way for their September 14th elimination of regulations that limit planet warming emissions from coal and gas-fired power plants. This move repeals the Biden-era rules that required existing coal and new gas plants to capture at least 90% of their carbon emissions. The now overturned regulations also tighten restrictions on coal plants' release of mercury and other toxic metals, which pose significant health challenges, especially to children and pregnant women. Trump's actions are part of the Project 2025 playbook, the Heritage Foundation's blueprint for rolling back environmental protections, women's rights, civil rights, and other federal regulations, protecting people from the predations of the fossil fuel industry, tech bros, and the billionaire class in general. Between the Lines' Melinda Tuhu spoke with Dr. Lynn Goldman, professor of environmental and occupational health at George Washington University, a pediatrician, and former assistant administrator for toxic substances at the Environmental Protection Agency. Here she talks about the dangers of the Trump regime's elimination of power plant emission regulations and what's being done to oppose it.
2: The endangerment assessment, the only basis that they have for criticizing it, which I completely disagree with, is that we should only be looking at the direct health impacts caused by the actual greenhouse gas pollutants. And I would be the last to say that carbon dioxide harms us per se. Methane can harm us, but not at the levels that we're concerned about for destruction of our climate and our planet. But methane at those levels isn't poisoning us. I would agree with that. Some of the other greenhouse gases actually are toxic, but You know, that's not what they're focused on. And I think CO2 and methane are the big ones. But every time we're emitting CO2 and methane, it's because we are doing combustion of fuels that also emit particulate matter pollution, nitrous oxides, and other pollutants that do immediately directly harm our health. And so as a public health person, I look at the whole thing. You know, that's what you're breathing. That's what you're getting. But I also think that the fact that the way greenhouse gases harms our health is through changing our planet, basically making it uninhabitable. That is important for the health of children and people. And there are many pollutants where they harm us through indirect means, which, by the way, also, I would say this administration has been attacking regulations on some of those. I'll give you an example of another one, mercury. So mercury is emitted by the combustion of coal. But the toxicity I'm worried about, is it because you're breathing that mercury in the air from those coal emissions? No. Those coal emissions are falling out into water, being converted by microbes into methyl mercury, being magnified into the food chain, and then being eaten, and then poisoning the brains of developing fetus and children. It's because it happens that way. Does that mean to me as a public health person that I will ignore that it's coming from coal combustion? No. The whole point of protecting the public's health is going upstream and preventing the pollution in the first place. Every single hazard that was identified by the endangerment assessment, the magnitude is greater than what people thought when that original report was released.
3: If there's a lawsuit, and I guess lawsuits get filed after these decisions get made, you can't do them before that. Now that they've announced this and there's a lawsuit, does that keep these changes from happening, or can they go forward until the lawsuit's resolved?
2: I think the action needs to be published in the Federal Register, and that can trigger them filing suit. Those who are suing can attempt to talk a judge into issuing a stay on a regulation while the suit is being considered. So that's a possibility that there would be a delay through that. I think one thing that a lot of us are focused on is the fact that, you know, it was several years ago that the U.S. Supreme Court in Massachusetts versus EPA made a decision that indeed EPA is authorized to regulate greenhouse gases and needed to do so. And that spurred EPA into the process of making that happen. Supreme Court now, I think industry may hope, might come up with a different decision. And there's a concern that there could be a departure from a precedent in the way that we've seen some decisions get reversed. And I'm hopeful not, but I think that could be part of the strategy that's being played out. I'm sure that the EPA is aware that there will be litigation and that there's a potential for a stay, but they may be hopeful seeing a case like this advance to the Supreme Court and being able to win, you know, for once and for all, you know, on this issue.
0: That was Dr. Lynn Goldman, professor of environmental and occupational health at George Washington University and a member of the Environmental Protection Network, made up of hundreds of former EPA staffers. Find more analysis and commentary on the Trump regime's elimination of power plant emission regulations by visiting our Between the Lines website

0: toward self-improving superintelligence without adequate safeguards. His warning came as prominent AI executives, including Dario Amodei, Sam Altman, and Elon Musk, have acknowledged serious risks from increasingly powerful AI. Adding to those concerns, OpenAI disclosed incidents in which experimental AI agents concealed mistakes, fabricated information, sought unauthorized access, and attempted to evade human controls, behavior the company described as a warning shot about the challenges of keeping more capable AI systems under control. Although there's been growing nervousness and concern in recent years about the potential of AI to cause harm, recently revealed behavior of AI agents deceiving humans, bypassing guardrails, and sophisticated AI collaboration to hack external networks has triggered more focused public debate on the need to slow down development and impose regulation. Your reporter spoke with Miranda Bogan, director of the Center for Democracy and Technology's AI Governance Lab and chief technologist, who assesses the potential danger of increasingly powerful AI systems and growing calls for AI regulatory legislation at both the U.S. federal level and internationally.
1: Well, what I can tell you is that folks who are close to the companies developing this technology are worried about what they term in a technical phrase as recursive self-improvement, which is when AI models will conduct their own research to continue to improve their capabilities, et cetera. Myself and my organization haven't been focused on that particular threat model because we are really thinking about what are people's experiences today with the technology that's already in their lives and being imposed on them. And in both cases, what we see is that often the decisions to move forward with the technology or to engage in certain types of training activities in terms of technical development are just made very, very quickly. People are feeling pressure to move quickly, and that doesn't typically lead enough time to think about, is this something we want to do? Have we mitigated the risks of this? And is this a future that we want to walk into? And that's what we're hearing the calls from leaders today saying, that we would like to slow down because we don't feel like we've been able to do that work, and moving quickly at this point seems like it's a bigger risk than a benefit. And I think that's long been the case, and hopefully the leading developers will step back and say, what are we actually building for, and is this the right move?
0: One of the key issues being discussed now, and again, it's good there's a focus on this, is the need for regulation of AI development. Even the owners of the AI companies are supporting some form of government regulation. However, they're not being very clear about what kind of regulation they support and whether it's more PR or not. In your view, how urgent is the call for regulation, and what form do you believe it should take? Senator Bernie Sanders of Vermont had some proposals recently on regulating AI. Well, President Trump says that the threat posed by AI is a hoax. We've heard that about a lot of threats to humanity from President Trump. But Bernie Sanders, I know specifically, wanted to ban superintelligence AI.
1: There's no silver bullet to addressing the risks posed by AI. And I think people wish there were. But what we do need is to change the incentives that shape the behavior of the developers of this technology. And what that means is creating the conditions where they have more time to do safety testing, where they are ensuring that the benefits of the technology that they're building and of the trillions of dollars that they stand to gain are going to actually go back to the public, and that the cost of getting to a point of very advanced technology doesn't outweigh those benefits. But right now, you know, we're not seeing that. And so what I think is necessary from a regulatory perspective is increasing the robustness of a third-party testing ecosystem. Right now, we have to take the word of the developers that what they're building is safe, and I think we're past that, right? Even, businesses of all kinds get audited and scrutinized by third-party inspectors.

0: and testers. And if this is going to be a very disruptive technology, it seems that would be warranted. So we're hearing some calls from the leaders of the large AI companies for embedded auditors, embedded evaluators to be watching what the companies are doing. That's a good start, but it is still, in their view, a voluntary move. And it's a question of what will those auditors be looking for and what will happen if they find something. So regulation can really shore that up. And then we also need to think about the, of course, broader externalities and societal impacts here. And that's not something you can govern at the model level. That's something like these are very intertwined policy issues. And unfortunately, we just haven't seen federal policymakers really wrap their head around it and do something. They've sort of made some proposals here and there, but it's a bit of a game of whack-a-mole. And so hopefully they will, as after this, these last few weeks, really take this seriously and put some pieces on the board and move them forward.
1: That was Miranda Bogan, director of the Center for Democracy and Technology's AI Governance Lab and chief technologist. Find links to news and analysis about the threat of AI and calls for regulation by visiting our Between the Lines website at btlonline.org.

0: 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Our theme music was written by Richard Hill and performed by Mikata. This week's program was produced by Susan Bramhall, Mary Hunt, Anna Manzo, Bob Nixon, Melinda Tuhus, and Jeff Yates. For Between the Lines, I'm Scott Harris.
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0: 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So this is what I have to do, is get into irrational. Since when the rapids turn into the stepping stone, traded in the herringbone chain for the heroin, but they call it lean now, it's better in the liquid form.

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So this is what I have to do.

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2: 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Madame, I love you, bye. Black Death.

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We started 9 years ago as a project at the Bundy Museum of History and Art. 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

understand. Oh, where has she gone to? Oh, where can she be? She may have forsaken some other like me.

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It's Caleb from Promises Unsaid, and you're listening to WBDY 99.5 FM, Bunny Museum Radio in Binghamton.

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1: And we're here to demand that our Congress stop spending our tax money to support Israel's genocide and Israel's ethnic cleansing in Palestine. I'm here as a Jewish person to honor my ancestors who were victims of genocide and of ethnic cleansing. I'm here to reject the idea that this be done in my name. We need money here in this country. We need our tax money to be spent for housing, for hospitals, and for schools, not to be used to bomb houses and hospitals and schools in Palestine.
2: Stop the bombs and the killing! Fight like hell for the living! Stop the bombs!
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3: Netanyahu be held accountable. He's currently wanted by the ICC. And the irony is that so many New Yorkers here today will likely be the one.
0: Estoy aquí junto a muchos neoyorquinos para exigir que Netanyahu rinda cuentas. 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
4: And for those of us who are going to Congress, we have a responsibility to speak up for all those folks who are on the right side of history but do not have enough people in Congress holding people.
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1: How can a simple watermelon become a symbol recognized around the world?
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1: A Palestinian artist and a researcher tell the story of an image that inspired solidarity across borders. Today on Peace Talks Radio. This is Peace Talks Radio, the radio series and podcast on peacemaking and nonviolent conflict resolution. I'm Jessica Tickton, today with correspondent Nadine Shaker. In the digital age, symbols can spread around the world in an instant, inspiring solidarity, protest, and conversation. One of the most recognizable images to emerge in recent years is the watermelon. Activists first began using the watermelon emoji to avoid social media platforms suppressing or shadow banning posts about Gaza and Palestine. Because the fruit shares the colors of the Palestinian flag, it quickly became a powerful visual shorthand. Soon the symbol appeared far beyond social media, on fundraising artwork, taxi cabs in Tel Aviv, t-shirts and lapel pins worn by parliamentarians, national soccer jerseys, posters, murals, and countless other works of art around the world. Like many powerful symbols, the watermelon has come to represent different things to different people. Today, we're interested in how images acquire meaning, inspire solidarity, and shape public conversation. Our story traces one influential version of that symbol back to Palestinian artist Khaled Hourani, whose artwork helped shape the watermelon into an internationally recognized image. Khaled Hourani is a Palestinian artist, curator, and co-founder of the International Academy of Art Palestine in Ramallah. Correspondent Nadine Shaker asks him where the inspiration for his watermelon artwork began.
3: The story which I inspired by, the story of the watermelon by an artist, his name is Issam Badr.
4: According to Hourani, Issam Badr and other artists were trying to get a permit to start an artist league in Ramallah, Palestine, and had this encounter with the Israeli officer.
3: He asked them not to do any art which encouraged people to do violence. And he was telling them not to draw the Palestinian flag, the color of the Palestinian flag, black, red, green, and white. And Assam was asking him, if we are going to draw a flower, let's say, it has the same color, is it forbidden or not? The officer himself says, it's forbidden, and it's forbidden to do a watermelon. So I borrow this idea from the imagination of the officer himself, and I did it in 2007 as part of the subjective atlas, the watermelon as a flag.
4: I did see the section where different artists are depicting the flag of Palestine. So some artists have a faded image of the flag, some have a bread broken up into the contours of the flag, but you have the slice of watermelon. So when you decided to do the watermelon, did you just remember that story, or how did that creative process happen? How did you bring it to life?
3: Yes, when the topic was about the flag, as you were saying, each artist, he did his own version. So I have this story in my background. And I was thinking, I'm going to do something simple, as you can see in this atlas. And I start doing the watermelon after the subjective atlas as an art object in museums, in galleries, in the wall of the gallery.
4: A mural, yeah.
3: It was produced there. And in many different places later on. And for 10 years after I did it, it was not received well as I wish.
4: Hourani tells me that people didn't appreciate the story behind the creation of the watermelon artwork, or that it was a demeaning way to represent the Palestinian flag. So it wasn't that widely recognized until...
3: It was used unexpectedly. Way during the war against Gaza.
4: Do you remember the first time you saw it blow up, like you said, after the break of the war? Was it on social media or somewhere else?
3: Of course, many journalists, art critique, try to contact me. when it was in social media, and there was a lot of people try to find out what was the story behind, because the story itself, it gives the watermelon this kind of powerful meaning. It was alternative solution for such censorship. It was an alternative solution when it comes to do kind of solidarity with Palestinian wherever it's not allowed to use the Palestinian flag, like in Germany and in other countries. Even at that time, it was not in my mind yet that the watermelon will be that much used in the demonstration all around the world. And it was, for me, something unexpected.
4: Can you give us examples of how it was used? Because people made stickers out of it, made campaigns out of it, and people have morphed it, reinvented it. So what are some of the ways that it's been used?
3: First, it became one of the Palestinian symbols. And when they try to do something about Palestine, even normal people, not necessarily artists, they start using the watermelon to represent the Palestinian flag as an alternative. So they did it in posters for cinema festival, for literature. It was used in t-shirt. It was used in flags. It was used in embroidery. It was used now in Gaza for food agency, which give people food during the wartime. And they use it in different way, as many artists start producing it in their own way. People start doing it in 3D programs, they're doing it as an animation in videos. There's, how to say, thousands of images out of this watermelon. Some are using it for solidarity purpose, to do a flag, their own flag, even in a very simple way, to use it in the demonstration. Some people are doing it in graphic and use it in social media.
4: Horani still sees the watermelon as a piece of art, despite it being used in global solidarity work.
3: Thanks God, there's still people who bring back the story of the watermelon, bring back the art. I mean, it's part of an art practice. It's not only something come out of blue. It comes out of a very simple story, very simple image I did at Subjective Atlas of Palestine.
4: Now that it's out in the world, do you feel that it still reflects your intent? Your intent to make it was to talk about censorship and evading censorship. Do you feel that this still carries through despite having so many versions and coming to life in so many different ways? You know, what if someone takes the watermelon symbol and uses it in a divisive way or in a political way? Does it matter to you?
3: As I told you, it's something not easy to be controlled. When I told you the story behind the officer imagination about not doing the watermelon because it has the color of Palestine, he was never think that this watermelon he was mentioned not to use, it was used as a Palestinian flag in Tel Aviv, in this war, when there's solidarity group who want to do kind of demonstration against the massacre in Gaza. And it was very sensitive to use the Palestinian flag directly in such war situation. So they use the watermelon. And for me, this is the maximum meaning of this censorship. How art could find the alternative solution for such kind of decision, not to use the national color of the national flag? How art could help to find a solution? And it's in a funny way. When you hear the story, it makes you laugh than being sad. And this is, I think, why my son, he's now 24. He was one of the people who used the watermelon that much in social media. For him, out of 12 different art projects I did, the watermelon is the best.
4: Okay. Yeah, it has a big impact on the youth for sure.
3: Yes. And this is why it was succeed, because of the youth, not because of the artist.
4: Mm-hmm.
3: It was success because people who love stories behind artworks. This was the hero of the artwork itself. The story, it's funny, it's very simple, and you can tell it to your kid.
4: I love that. I want to talk a little bit about the posters version of the watermelon, how it was used in posters. Do you feel that the watermelon posters that were spreading online like wildfire changed the perception of the war on Gaza?
3: Of course, art might not give a direct solution for such complicated issues like this kind of historically political conflict between Palestinians and the Israelis because of the occupation, but it might help later on. And I will say it gives a lot of people to do such kind of soft solidarity with Palestinian from where they are. I think this is how art could be helpful in such situation. When we live in this kind of dark time, and people, they couldn't do that much things to stop this war. What they can do, they can announce, they can make their voice louder, they can do their own statement that they want this war to come to an end, and they ask to change this situation. Art in such case, it's a very good example of how we can find ways to find solution for complicated issue.
1: That was Nadine Shaker speaking with Khaled Khorani, Palestinian artist and curator. Next, Nadine speaks with Ilham Khan, a graphic designer, researcher, and lecturer at the University of Johannesburg in South Africa. She was one of many seeing the images and posters of the watermelon on her social media feed.
4: Do you remember the first poster you saw that used the watermelon symbol and how you reacted to it?
2: I think one of the first posters that I saw, it had the watermelon, and there's lots of like iterations of this poster, so I can't remember the exact one, but it was this idea of the watermelon slice and rockets that were falling into the watermelon. So it was almost the seeds of the watermelon that resembled the rockets. And I just thought that was such a powerful poster or visual, because already as a graphic designer, you could kind of see the deeper meaning behind it and the concept, which was that the watermelon represented the people or the land of Palestine, and these seeds that were then breaking into the watermelon, destroying the people and their land. So that was one of the first posters that I actually saw.
4: Mm-hmm. And you produced a paper called Seeds of Freedom, where you analyze posters and incorporate the watermelon icon. Can you tell us how you became interested in watermelon posters?
2: So in my particular case, I was feeling quite helpless when the whole issue sort of rose. Obviously, I grew up as a young Muslim, knowing about Palestine, knowing about the struggles that the people of Palestine were going through. But then obviously, after what happened on October 7th, I was feeling quite helpless in that situation. And the more my colleague and I sat with it, the more we realized there's something that we can add here. And that's how we then started to notice that the watermelon kind of exploded and the meaning that it then had. And that's what then drew us into this particular topic, is trying to develop a sense of what exactly does this watermelon mean and how does it have a deeper meaning than just an emoji on your phone or on social media.
4: And then what made you want to document or explore all these other posters that you started seeing, the watermelon iconography?
2: So we went back and forth with what was the best take on this? How could we showcase this? And we obviously struggled because we couldn't find work from designers in Palestine, given the circumstances. And we then came across the Palestine Poster Project. And we went through all of their different options under iconography. And given what we were seeing on social media and the rise of the watermelon, that's what then made us look deeper into the watermelon itself. Our sort of angle was looking at it more from a social media stance as well.
4: Interesting. And I remember these watermelon posters being everywhere on my feed. You just couldn't escape it. And even news outlets were picking up on it and explaining to audiences what it meant. Can you give us a sense of the scale of how widespread it became, especially on social media?
2: So I think in order to answer that question, I think you would have to have a deep understanding of how social media algorithms work. So for both myself and, like you mentioned, it was all over your feed as well. That would be given because of our algorithm and what we were being fed. So the scale on my side was quite a deep reach, whereas for other people, they might not have seen it immediately because it does depend on that particular person's search history and where they stand within this whole sort of situation that was unfolding.
4: I think part of why eventually it exploded to much larger audiences was because it was able to circumvent the social media algorithm, right, that restricted pro-Palestine content. And I wanted to ask you if you have a sense of how that happened and why it's important.
2: Definitely. That's something we spoke about in our papers, that this little symbol of a watermelon could bypass all of the restrictions that were being put in place to restrict the content that was being shared. Mm-hmm. And by having any hashtags that said pro-Palestine, your work was almost shadow banned. And this little watermelon symbol, because it was just the fruit, could circumvent any of the shadow banning, which is part of the reason it exploded more than the flag did, because the flag was something that people could immediately pick up, whereas this little watermelon symbol was a way to just get past it. And in our paper as well, there is also a section where we speak about within Israel how a company sort of circumvented the restriction on not being pro-Palestine, and just they weren't allowed to display the Palestinian flag. And then they literally stuck a sticker of a watermelon on the side of a van and said, this is not a Palestinian flag, but still showed their solidarity with the people of Palestine. And that's just a real world example of something that has exploded over social media just by simply being a fruit and people giving it a symbolic meaning.
4: Yeah, that's a great example. I did want to go back to you explaining how you did your content analysis. And, you know, most of the posters originated from international artists or agencies and were distributed online, and they're in English. What does that mean to you, or what does it tell you?
2: So that's a really interesting question, because when we initially looked at it, firstly, we went onto the Palestinian Poster Project Archives, which is a digital archival site with all of these posters that has to have the word Palestine in it. Mm-hmm. We then searched under the iconography of just simply the watermelon. And then we started collecting these posters. We gave ourselves a set date, which was from October 2023, and then we collected this body of work, and it was very interesting for us because we just from the offset thought this would be posters produced by people in Palestine. Mm-hmm. And after doing further research, we noticed that it was mostly international artists. Mm-hmm. And that was a completely different take, because it created this idea of people were now becoming more aware of the situation, and there was this rise in international solidarity, which you can still see today with the flotillas, with all of the different activists from all over the world. And it's just such a beautiful thing to see that people are now taking a stand against all of the atrocities that are being committed, even in the smallest sense of creating a poster. And it just creates a bigger community that can take on all of these issues in the world.
4: I guess in your paper, you analyzed the different meanings that the watermelon symbol has come to take in posters. Can you tell us some of the meanings you've discovered?
2: So again, there was a lot of things that we picked up. So what we did was we took these 408 posters that had the watermelon symbol in them, obviously confining them within our time frame. We then started to separate these out into how was the watermelon represented. And we came up with four key concepts, which was the watermelon that basically stood in for the Palestinian flag, the watermelon that was then perpetuating the body, then the land of Palestine itself, and then as a weapon. Mostly, the watermelon seems to be shown as a triangle, which is reminiscent of the triangle in the Palestinian flag. So it goes a little bit deeper than just the colors. And then as the people, it usually takes on the form of the female body in particular. So usually it's a woman, a protector, a mother, someone who's very connected to the land. It's usually a woman that's weeping or carrying a child that has been wounded. So that is as the land or as the flesh. And in some instances, the seeds become the people. There's one example that I can think of right now, which was the watermelon segment. And inside it was the way that Muslim people wrap their deceased, which is in the white cloth. And instead of the seeds, it was pictures of those white pieces of cloth as the humans were wrapped in it. And it just shows the connection between the watermelon, between the people, between the land. So the seeds, even if they destroy the watermelon, the seeds will be replanted and they'll still be there.
4: Mm-hmm.
2: And then as a weapon, you could say that the watermelon point itself could be described as a weapon, because in some posters it's very sharp. In other posters, it has almost blood dripping off it, which could also be the juice, but it looks like blood.
4: Mm-hmm.
2: There's other posters that showcase the watermelon being used as a pebble within a slingshot.
4: Mm.
2: So it replaces that pebble. There's also a design which has a depiction of a superhero called Palestina, which is a female superhero, and she's holding a watermelon in her hand, almost ready to throw it.
4: Interesting.
2: And there's also a couple of posters which are slightly more humorous. So there's one where it's a IDF soldier, and you just see this watermelon that's been flung at him, and he's sort of toppling over.
4: Mm.
2: So it showcases the watermelon as a weapon as well. So those were the four main fields that we discovered.
4: I wanted to ask you more specifically about the general symbolism or meaning the watermelon has come to take. So you write that the watermelon has been an object of defiance since 1967, specifically because Palestinian flags were banned from public display then. How has it taken a different meaning, in your opinion, after it spread on social media or gained popularity after 2023?
2: I think it's also a way for people to show solidarity with a particular cause without outright saying it.
4: Mm-hmm.
2: And given the climate that we're in right now, that's almost problematic for some people to say, I'm pro-Palestine, because they could lose their jobs or their visas could be in trouble or travel bans could be put into place. And even though back then it obviously was a means of defiance, it still is. I think that meaning is still there, and it's just continued with a different generation on different platforms. I don't think it's necessarily something that's changed its meaning. It's still an object of defiance, whichever way you look at it.
4: For some people, like you said, it's still a symbol of resistance, a gesture towards peace in a time where it's very polarizing to speak up. But it does also spur up these negative emotions, and it could also be the opposite of peace, right? So do you think that the watermelon symbol can function as both a form of resistance and a gesture towards peace, or are those things in tension with each other?
2: I will say that when it is used by the people to showcase that they are pro-Palestine, I don't think they're necessarily trying to incite any form of violence. I think the people that take up an issue with this, again, it's the same way of showing an Israeli flag. If you had an Israeli flag on a hoodie or something, it doesn't necessarily mean you're trying to incite violence, and it's just the symbol. Everything that people are putting onto it, those are their own views, those are their own feelings. It's just the symbol of a watermelon. So yes, sometimes maybe someone is trying to be more malicious with it, but I think if you look back at the reason it was created, you need to consider the fact that it was created because there were these restrictions, and were these restrictions put onto the other side. So again, it's not necessarily inciting violence. It's just trying to create a community, create a sense of belonging.
4: Mm-hmm. And on the note of belonging, earlier in the interview, you said that you became interested in the watermelon posters because you felt so helpless watching the war unfold in Palestine. And then you, in your research, you realized that all these artists were also responding in solidarity.
2: I definitely think it became an easier way to sort of wrap your head around everything that was going on. I think art and design have such an important role to play in everything in our lives. We look at almost every place of conflict. We look at the designs that called people to serve in the army, that called people to stand up against the army. Design played a role in everything. And I think firstly, it's important to note that design is a major part in all of this. And artists, just by simply creating a watermelon, can help people wrap their heads around something that's happening without having to look at the actual photographs. It's a way to disseminate information while still respecting the dignity of those affected.
4: You know, obviously you think that protest art can create solidarity, but do you think it can push past political conflicts, or are they just relegated to the space of being symbols?
2: If you look at every conflict area, there's always some form of post art. And it doesn't necessarily have to be high-end digital work. And I think that was the important thing to pick up with these watermelon posters as well. You can beat these systems that have all the money to sort of shadow ban your work, but then you could go out into the streets and stick a little sticker of a watermelon on a pole, and someone could take it and then reshare it online. But I think the idea of a resistance poster has changed form. I think in the past, we always had this idea that it had to be a physical poster, and then it became something that was placed onto social media. And now it's gone even further, where you could have a little metal pin that was a watermelon. You could have a emoji that is a watermelon. You could have a sticker that is a watermelon. And you could place these all over the world, in the real world, on the digital sphere as well. And it's still a resistance poster. So I don't think it's just art. I definitely don't think it's just art and it's just a symbol and it just lives there. I think it has the capacity to move people like art does. And it has the capacity to make them feel something and to hopefully get out there, or at the very least reshare something online so more and more viewers see it. And hopefully more people are sort of reading up about the situations and taking a stand instead of just looking at something and walking away.
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Yes, indeed. Let me get the mic on here. Yes, indeed. And welcome to this edition of Let's Get Moving. It is Monday morning, 7:02 in the morning. And yeah, it's just that what it is. So this is another piece that's being handed to you. This is Let's Get Moving. I'm your host, Christopher Perez. This is WBDY 99.5. Just want to say good morning to everyone waking up this morning. No matter what the weather is looking like right now, you know what I mean? I always say it stays sunny. But just remember, this is just the first piece that's being handed to you. You know, it's time to get up and develop the eye of the tiger. 702-99.5 WBDY. Let's get moving. Good morning.

99.5. Let's get moving this morning. It's the Roozer. Time to get up. What a blessing. If you're hearing this morning, you are blessed. 99.5 WBDY. Let's get moving this morning. 7:05 in the morning. Right now it's a little rainy outside, but who cares, right? Just enjoy the rain, too. It's all about perspective, and just remember that this morning. It's 99.5 WBDY. I'm your host, Christopher Perez, on this Monday morning. Good morning to everybody listening in Binghamton, Jazz City, Endicott, Endwell, Susquehanna Valley, wherever you're at, wherever you're listening to right now. I hope you're having a great morning. We're getting ready to school right now, developing the eye of the tiger for the day. And just taking it one second at a time. We're talking yesterday on my show about how life just handed you one piece of the puzzle at a time. And whatever is handed to you, just conquer it. Just keep going. A little walking on sunshine. Good morning out there. I want to say good morning to all the students getting ready for school this morning. All the parents, all the fellow parents out there. Good morning to my daughter, Peyton. Gianna, her sister, Ava, Emma. Oh, look at this. Good morning, everybody, this morning. Over here in the 607, 995 WBDY.

708, high of 63, 56 degrees right now, and it's cloudy and a little rain outside. Thanks to this nor'easter, but who cares? Like, just clap your hands, stand outside in the rain, and just start clapping, clapping, clapping, clapping. Hey, hey, hey, just stand outside right now and just, oh, with a cup of coffee, standing in the rain, appreciating the rain. 995 WBDY, let's get moving this morning.

Yes, it is. Time to feel good to sport it. And it's 99.5 WBDY. It is 7:09. It's going to be about 63 degrees today. It's about 56 right now. So not too much of a change in temperature between now and this evening or this afternoon. But it is raining outside. But it doesn't matter here. You woke up this morning, right? And just quickly here before we go into some more music, I just want to say, you know, if you're listening right now, thank you. Because without you, there's no us. And without unity, there is no community. So we appreciate you, the listeners. And you can become a member and, you know, figure out how to become a sustaining member of the BDUI family here. And yeah, so just real quick, just want to say good morning to everyone out there. And just a reminder, it's just the first bit of the day, right? Excuse me. Excuse my clear my throat here. But like, you're just waking up and, you know, you don't have to conquer the week. And I say this week after week, but I think that's the big thing. But just waking up with a heart of gratitude, right? And just figuring out this morning, like, you know, just waking up is a blessing, even though there's a lot of Goliaths in you during the week. You have a lot of things that you're looking forward to doing or things that you have to do. You don't necessarily have to do them all right now. You woke up this morning. It's beautiful. You know, that just to have an opportunity to live this thing called life and not downplaying that people don't have issues. But right now, we're just going to, you know, wake up with a heart full of gratitude this morning, listen to some music, you know, look forward to the week. And I'm going to play a song here. And then we're going to go nonstop music for 15 minutes just for you. I'm going to encourage you to just dance and just move around and get your body moving and just put in some motion and don't be stagnant. Don't lay around doom scrolling. Or putting the news on for negative stories, you know, surrounding yourself with positivity. And this next song, I want to give it out, a shout out to my daughter because she loves this song and I know that she loves it. And I want her to have it. So this is her right here. You know, she's a little gnarly. Big shout out to Peyton on the way to school this morning. Okay, let's go. 99.5 WBDY.

0: Gang, gang, gang, gang, gang, gang.
1: Gnarly. Knock, knock, knock, knock, gnarly. 995 WBDY. Hope you're feeling gnarly this morning. Let's go. But you are. You're legit. I'm legit. Ohio 63 degrees today. This is Let's Get Moving in the Morning. It's Monday morning. Monday morning again. Yes, let's go. Attack mode for the week. Just got to get our plans together and kind of, you know, get ready for the week. Make a plan.
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0: 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Let's go.
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0: Yes, indeed. Everything is gnarly. So here I go, like promised you. Oh, this is the other song my daughter likes. We're going to slow that down for a minute here. I'm going to bring that down. We can't go too much K-pop at one time. It's too early on a Monday. We just can't do it. I don't want people to pull a muscle. So we're going to slow it down a little bit here. And we're going to go 15 minutes of music. I'm going to come back with you, and we're going to talk a little bit about how do you make your week successful. What are things that you do as a listener? You know, what do you do to make sure that today is going to be successful? What messages are you sending yourself? So 99.5 WBDY, let's get moving this morning.

WBDY, let's get moving this morning. After 15 minutes straight of music. Just playing some music for you this morning here to get you moving. Hopefully you were dancing. Just get some movement going this morning. 99.5 WBDY, Christopher Perez. Monday morning, let's go.

Currently 56 degrees out, high of 63. It's cloudy right now. A little bit of scattered rain, but does that really matter? Get that cup of coffee, stand on the porch, get some fresh air. Maybe stand in the rain and just raise your hands up and say, thank you for letting me.

listening to you're listening to 99.5 WBDY LP Binghamton on this Monday morning edition of Let's Get Moving. I'm your host, Christopher Perez. Keep it locked. Yes, yes, yes, yes.

Yes, yes, yes, indeed. This is 99.5, and you're listening to 99.5 WBBY LP Binghamton. And good morning this morning. Yes, this is heavenly. What if you just might decide that you're going to have a great day today, right? And what it looks like to be have a self-fulfilling prophecy and just telling yourself it's going to be a good day and not just focusing on those, you know, the problems necessarily, but, you know, just all the blessings, right? So waking up this morning and, you know, the first thing that you do is just be have a heart of gratitude. Like, hey, I woke up. So that means my plan is still in action, like my story is not done. And just being able to say, okay, now what do you want from me today, life? And what do I need to give back, right? And just being able to say, okay, this is my list for the week. And just being able to start your day right, have a routine, right? Get up in the morning, maybe give thanks, you know, and spend some time for yourself making a list, you know, and checking it twice. No. I know the season's coming, but we're not going to rush Christmas. But the idea of just making a list of what you have to do for the week and just, executing that and just using every breath and every day and every piece of the puzzle that's handed to you, using it in a way that's going to help promote where you want to go and just taking that piece and putting it down in place. And I know sometimes you get up on a Monday and you're stuck holding a piece, like maybe, you know, I can use myself as an example. Like, you know, I went down without a car this weekend, but, you know, I have it where it needs to be at the shop. It's going to get looked at and life has to go on, right? So I have to go to work. Daughter went to school this morning. I have some great friends and supports around me. So I was able to recognize those and just move forward this morning. So with that being said, I encourage you to do the same thing. Like whatever Goliaths are standing in front of you, and you hear me say that a lot, because throughout life, we will have different Goliaths standing in front of us and different challenges. You know, that Goliath represents, events, right? To me, the story of David and Goliath, the Goliaths in the story represent different things that you're going to go throughout life. You know, and part of that story was that, you know, David didn't just face that Goliath. It wasn't the only Goliath that he faced, the literal one, right? The big giant wasn't the only Goliath he faced throughout life. And the point was that he was equipped to get through of all the other challenges, and we're equipped to get through the challenges we go through throughout life. So, you know, if you've ever gone through one challenge, you've gone through them all, right? You have the power and the strength to overcome. And what's happening today is equipping you for something that's going to happen tomorrow, whether it's good or bad. You know, there's pros and cons to life. And sometimes, you know, we weren't promised that everything was going to be easy, but, you know, we were promised that it was going to be worth it because, you know, the idea of eternal life, right? And, you know, believing in something bigger than just yourself. So, you know, just keep it moving this morning. Get that cup of coffee. Stay tuned to 99.5 WBDY Binghamton. You can become a sustaining member and just give a call up here at 607-772-9179 and get further information on that. 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And without unity, there's no community. And without diversity, there's no community either. 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And it shows how diverse we are. So keep it locked to 99.5 WBDY. It's about 56 degrees, high about 63. And we're just going to have a great day today. Let's see, what are we going to listen to? Here's a good one this morning. Let's go here. Little Brown Eyed Girl. Here we go. Something to make you just dance around and just get the body moving. A little movement, and right? No stagnant. You know, the pond creates germs and the river keeps flowing. So just be the rivers this morning. Keep flowing. 995 WBDY. Binghamton Radio. The rains came.

end. The Tuesday and so slow. Gone down the old man with a transistor radio.

0: 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Sing it now.
1: Good morning.
0: Let's get moving this morning. You can sing it, you can dance, whatever you're going to say. Sha-la-la-la-la-la-la-la-la. Let's go now.
2: Sha-la-la-la-la-la-la-la-la-la-la-la-la-la.
0: Let's go, 995, 740 in the morning. Let's go, let's get moving. Monday morning, what a blessing to be alive. Great day to be alive. Let's go, 995, WBDY LP. Binghamton.

la la la la la la la la la la la. Oh yes, indeed. 99.5 WBDY, Bundy Community Radio, and yeah, what a blessing it is to have you, the listeners, on with us this morning, and just to have this opportunity to be on this morning and just give some uplifting energy, just some, maybe some good messages, just something that'll resonate with you today. And just knowing that you are great, you are filled with greatness, you woke up this morning, you have nothing but ample opportunity to make whatever standing in front of you better, and you know, better, and make it even better than better, and make it the best it is, and you just make the best of the situation. You know, I woke up this morning and they just, you know, was just telling my daughter this morning, it was hard to get up on a Monday morning after you had a good weekend. She spent some good time with her family, and you know what, she didn't want to go back to school, and it's a little tough. And I said, you know what, it reminds us of how lucky we are to have every day, that when we get out of school today, you're going to go to school, you're going to learn, and when you get out of school today, you're going to have your family there. We have some soccer, we have some things to look forward to, and just knowing that there's some things to look forward to outside the rat race of life, right? Because life can be a rat race, and whatever you make of it, right? And yes, we do have to do things that we don't want to do so we can do things that we want to do. And one of the things that sometimes you don't want to do is, not all of us want to go to work or school in the morning, but it's part of life, right? You know, and it makes us appreciate what life has to offer us when we get the good moments. And we should think about that, right? And it should be hindsight, and just thinking about that, like, even to think about in broader perspectives about life and death, right? Life is not something, you know, to take lightly, and death is not something that happens to life. Death is something that gives life meaning, you know. And sometimes, you know, thinking about things like right now, your struggle is giving your life meaning and is preparing you for what comes next. And if on my show yesterday, I had a great friend of me up here, Benjamin, and him and I were talking a little bit about, with every level of life or every level of each day becomes different challenges, and there's different rewards or consequences, and consequences can be good or bad, you know, but you know, there's different rewards at every level. So this morning is like a very fundamental level, right? You get up this morning on a Monday morning, and for many of us, it's starting a work week, especially if you're a kid starting a school week, right? What are your goals this week, right? What do you want to do? What's that? And when your actions are going to be aligned with your goals, or what is your, who are you, and doing, playing out your role and your part in your community or in your society or at work or at school, you know, and just, you know, asking yourself, what do I have to accomplish, you know, during these work days, you know, that lie ahead, you know, and what days do I have, are there deadlines, you know, just getting yourself organized and just having an actual plan of attack, right? You're not going in scattered brain per se, right? You don't want to be scattered brained. And it all just starts with, you know, with you, like the man in the mirror. And I love that song. I think we're going to play that, right? I love that song. Just, it starts with the man in the mirror, you know, ask him how he can change his ways. You know, maybe things are not the best ways for you right now. And, you know, you're going to deal with a couple things, but you're going to deal with them, right? And life's going to offer you good and bad things. So this morning, just taking it 1 second at a time. You know, it is a blessing to wake up. We don't take those common things and say that they're supposed to happen, because there's no supposed to when it comes to waking up. You know, you shouldn't, you know, you're not guaranteed to, you know, wake up every day. And if you keep that in mind, you know, every second that you have is something that should be cherished. So you heard it here first, 99.5 WBDY. Let's see. Let's listen to some. Yeah, let's listen to some Man in the Mirror. Yes, it is 7:44. It's 57 degrees, high of 63 degrees today. You know, I hope everyone is just having a wonderful morning. It's just Monday. You got this. 99.5 WBDY LP.

WBBYLP Binghamton, 747. Let's get moving this morning. Hopefully you get that cup of coffee or that cup of juice, or maybe you're at the gym, or maybe you're in a car at the stoplight right now just jamming out. Don't get caught at the light. Let's go. 99.5 WBBY. It's just Monday morning. And just look at the man in the mirror, right? And just listen to that song. Just listen to the man in the mirror right now. And what do you see? And what are you asking yourself from today? And just making a plan. And just, you got this. You are great. Yes, Binghamton, you are great. Endicott, Johnson City, Vesto, Susquehanna Valley, Maine, Endwell. Everywhere else, you know. Anywhere else in the listening area right now, we appreciate you, the listeners. Without you, there's no us, and without you, there's no community. Let's go. You gonna make a change? What's your change gonna be like today for you? What are your goals? What are you inspiring to do? Are you gonna be the person that you're meant to be, the greatness that you're filled with this morning? You are great. You've got this on a Monday morning. Let's go.

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It's Let's Get Moving on this Monday morning at 7:49 and 45 seconds. So 7:50 in the morning, high of 57 degrees, or high of 63, currently 57. It looks a little gloomy outside, but it doesn't have to be gloomy. That's what I'm saying. Like, this is just a message right now. When you step outside, it looks gloomy, but if you look around, there's some things. The flowers are still there. You know what I mean? There's other things that you have in life that can be cherished, right? You do have moments that can be looking like they're gloomy, but the sun is out. And the sun will come out. No, let me not sing right now. I'll leave that up to my niece, Abigail, who is very theatrical. So big shout out to my sister and her family if they're listening this morning. And my niece, Abigail, who is always involved in some kind of singing anywhere from, you know, these stage shows from Annie to, I think it was Beetlejuice. And there's so many different shows she's done. So, but big shout out to all the kiddos getting ready for school this morning and all the parents getting those kiddos out there. You know, just a blessing over every one of you, all the listeners right now. Just want to give, you know, just give a big shout out. Just remind you how great you are and just a big hand of prayer over to each and every one of you as you start your day. And everybody who's going out to work, you know, just knowing that you're going out there, whatever job you're doing, you know, you're going to impact someone or something. And just knowing that you do that every day and you are important and, you know, that you do that and, you know, with the idea kept in mind that you are serving a purpose and you do have, you know, a reason for living and all that good stuff, you know. So just getting your weekday started right here at 99.5 WBDY. Binghamton Radio, WBDY LP. Let's see, what are we going to listen to here? I always do this often because, if you don't know how a show works, usually what we do is we can set up some kind of a log with a different order of different songs and such. And, you know, we can do that ahead of time, which is the easiest way to do it. But, you know, sometimes I listen to songs and I'm like, you know, I want to put these songs together. But then in the moment, I'm like, you know, maybe there's just something like another song that I just want to listen to in the moment. So with that being said, I'm going to play this song. Let's see. Let's go here. Little Bruno Mars this morning, and I just might at 7:52 in the a.m. Let's get moving. 99.5 WBDY, Binghamton.

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I'm with you for another 5 minutes. 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There you go. Let's go.

Oh, yes. Man, why did that have to end like that? I was just ready to hit the next part of my range. I was just about to show my range there, and I was really going to get, like, I was really in the moment. I was ready to go. Like, I hope you are this morning ready to go, and I hope this last hour has just got you ready to go, or helped you get ready to go, and just been a positive spin to your morning, just remembering that, you know, you don't have to conquer today. It was just the last hour. Hopefully, you got moving, made a list, you know, made the bed, you know, just got up and started saying, okay, I got this. You know, real quickly, you know, something comes to mind this morning. We're getting ready to get up, my daughter and I, Peyton, and I wake her up and she goes back to sleep. And by the third time, she says to me, she's like, I just can't do it. It's getting so hard. And I said, you know what? That's because when you get up, if you go back to sleep, the more you lay back down, the harder it is to get up. And sometimes you just got to pull yourself up out of that bed and just start doing. You know, and that's what I'm hoping you're just doing this morning, right? Is just listening to some music, moving around, maybe starting your day, accomplishing little things, you know, getting the kiddos off was a great big accomplishment, getting ready for work, getting ready for school. If you're still getting ready for school, you got this. You are great. You are filled with greatness. You have purpose. You have meaning. And all you have to do is just be yourself. And, you know, I think that's important to know, is that you are important and you are filled with greatness. So 99.5 WBDY, just, you know, blessings over everybody listening and blessings over the city this morning as we get our work week started, over all the county officials that they have to make all those hard decisions, and just knowing that they're going to make the best decisions for us, the people, and just for the people who are serving other people. Just hopefully they know that they're important, and just everybody out there just knows that they have a place in this community. And it is 99.5 BDY, and let's see, what are we going to listen to now? I think we're going to do that. I'll move that there. Let's do this. A little Me and You by Thames. Just slowing it down a little bit. Just, you know, but just knowing without you, there's no us. And without unity, there's no community. And 99.5 WBDY LP Binghamton. Let's get moving. 757. 63 degrees is the high. And the forecast, the temperature 63, but, you know, how the forecast looks depends on your mindset, you know? Change your mindset. 99.5, let's go.

0: 607, I'm out of here for this Monday morning of Let's Get Moving. And just like I said, just a blessing over each and every one of you, the listeners. Without you, there's no us. And without unity, there's no community. And each and every one of you have a place in this community, in my heart, in the heart of the station members, and all that good stuff here. If any further information on how to get to be a part of the station or to become a member of the sustainable member of the structure of the station, you can always give us a call at 607-772-9179. Until next Monday, God bless you all, and just prayers over each and every one of you, and that you have a wonderful week, and that you let nothing disturb your peace. You protect your peace. You protect who you are, your sanity. You know that you are great and that you have a purpose in our community and this world, and that no matter what giant standing in front of you this morning, you can conquer that giant. You've conquered other giants that stood in front of you, and this is just a Monday, and Monday is the land of opportunity, and we just have to go from there. So until next week, I'm Christopher Perez, and this is Let's Get Moving, 99.5 WBDY LP Binghamton. I am out. God bless you all.
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0: Bragg, singing Tomorrow's Going to Be a Better Day in our Democracy Now! Studios in New York. This is Democracy Now!, democracynow.org, The War and Peace Report. I'm Amy Goodman. Today, we're broadcasting from London. Tonight, the film about Democracy Now!, called Steal the Story, Please!, will be showing in Lewis, at the Lewis Depot outside Brighton at 8 o'clock. And I'll be there with the film's director, Carl Diehl, for Q&A afterwards. We end today's show with a remarkable new book about the growing ties between Silicon Valley and U.S. military and intelligence agencies. It's called Valley of Death, How Big Tech is Fueling the Future of War. The author, longtime national security reporter Sharon Weinberger, traces the roots of Silicon Valley's relationship with the Pentagon back to the Cold War, when government funding helped fuel the development of the tech industry. But today, she writes, the relationship has fundamentally changed. Companies like SpaceX, Palantir, and Anduril are no longer simply supplying technology to the U.S. military intelligence agencies, but also developing powerful technologies that, in some cases, they maintain control over themselves. Weinberger argues the stakes are enormous. Take a listen to Axios reporter Colin Demarest questioning the co-founder of the military tech company Anduril Industries, Palmer Luckey, about whether there's any red line on what he would build.
1: What won't you build? What's your red line?
2: What wouldn't I build? That's an interesting one. Well, you know, I've been pretty public that how our weapons are used are— Yeah, that's a matter for the DOD. But you're right, I have control over what I can build. There's things that I could say, for example, you know, that's a power too great for any man.
1: Nuclear weapons?
2: I would definitely build nuclear weapons. I would build fission weapons. I would build fusion weapons. I think that nuclear weapons have been one of the most stabilizing forces in history ever.
0: In her new book, Valley of Death, How Big Tech is Fueling the Future of War, journalist Sharon Weinberger examines the extraordinary rise of tech billionaires like Luckey, as well as Elon Musk, Peter Thiel, Alex Karp, who, she writes, are playing an increasingly central role in U.S. military and intelligence decisions, but with no oversight or accountability. Sharon Weinberger, welcome to Democracy Now! Before we get to these tech billionaires building nuclear weapons themselves, I want to turn to your recent article based on your book. This in the Wall Street Journal, headlined The Hidden Debt That Apple Owes to the CIA. Talk about Steve Jobs being rehabilitated, kind of, when he went back to Apple and what that relationship was with the CIA.
3: Sure. So about 10 years ago, when I was thinking of working on this book, when Silicon Valley was starting to move back into Pentagon work, I was told a story that I thought was perhaps apocryphal about how the National Security Agency had given a large contract to Steve Jobs' company Next. This was the company he formed in the 1980s after he was initially exiled from Apple. Company built beautiful, very expensive computers, wasn't doing well. It was essentially failing. And I was told the National Security Agency had bought a whole bunch of computers, and it had, in effect, saved the company. So it took me years to track down the story. And when I eventually did, it turned out it wasn't the NSA. That was actually cover for a CIA contract that was buying Next computers for satellite analysts to go through imagery. And the story was really fascinating, not just because it was Steve Jobs, but we think of him as almost a counterculture figure. But the idea that in the late 1980s, early 1990s, he was not only doing work for the CIA, but that it essentially saved his company. The argument was that that gave him years, a few years of extra runway to prove himself at Next. He leapfrogged back to Apple, took over Apple again, and the operating system from Next became the operating system for modern Apple products. So the argument I would hear from people both inside that company and inside the intelligence community was the CIA effectively saved Jobs and saved Apple.
0: So I want to go to the start of your book, beginning with a Zurich-based company that has a sole secret mission to build and sell nuclear weapons. You write, quote, the entrepreneur's goal essentially was to break the government monopoly over the production of nuclear weapons. It turned out to be an exercise sponsored by a secretive division of the Pentagon. You write, the idea that the Pentagon had sponsored a secret study to see if a rogue billionaire could develop a nuclear weapon fascinated me. Take it from there.
3: Yeah, so in 2013, this division of the Pentagon funded this study to look at whether a rogue billionaire could build nuclear weapons. I mean, essentially a little bit like what Palmer Luckey was talking about in the clip you played. And I was given a copy of this study around 2017, 2018, and then eventually went back and interviewed the participants. And it doesn't mention specific billionaires, but when I interviewed the people who took part in it, sort of like a tabletop war game, they're like, oh yeah, absolutely. We were thinking of an Elon Musk figure. And that's sort of amazing. In 2013, Elon Musk was certainly up and coming, but he wasn't the figure he is today. And the point they made was what they saw coming down the pike when they did this study in 2013 was that technologies, whether for nuclear weapons, for space travel, for other weaponry, it was no longer simply in government hands. It was now feasible for an entrepreneur, for a billionaire, for private capital to build these weapons. And sure enough, here we are in 2026. Elon Musk has his SpaceX-built Starlink, a satellite internet communication systems, which was critical for Ukraine in the early days of the war. We have Palmer Luckey, the founder of Anduril, talking about building nuclear weapons. What differentiates this new class of entrepreneurs from the defense industrial complex of old was the Pentagon never had to call the CEO of Lockheed Martin and say, can we use your F-35? Many of these technologies developed in the private sector now, to include AI, are done with private money, with venture capital, with private capital. The government doesn't own the underlying technology, which is why you're starting to see these disputes now, as you've seen, for example, between Anthropic and the Pentagon, because the Pentagon doesn't own the technology. They don't control it.
0: So in this part of the interview, we're going to do a part two, but what did Trump's presidency mean for the relationship between Silicon Valley and the U.S. military industry? You write in the New York Times, for tech companies, the personality of the person occupying the White House are less important than the person's willingness to buy what Silicon Valley is offering.
3: So what I mean by that is that, you know, it's not that people don't have real beliefs, real ideas, and real ideals. I don't want to discount sort of individual agency, but Silicon Valley as a whole, you know, we're all determined by our economic and operating environment. And that was the point of the Steve Jobs story. Like, yes, he was in some ways a figure of the counterculture, but when it meant the survival of his company, he was perfectly willing to work with the CIA. He gave lectures at the CIA. He was willing to work with national security. And it's the same thing with tech billionaires now. It may have their own political beliefs, left or right, but they know that it's more about what is the administration going to do for them. President Obama was very good in many ways for Silicon Valley. He was supportive of Silicon Valley. There were a lot of personal links between people going in and out of the administration. He was supportive of privatized space travel. Biden administration, less good for Silicon Valley. So Trump has done two things. He sort of supercharged this relationship between government and Silicon Valley. But he's also demonstrated, when you saw how in 2016, Peter Thiel was this outlier supporting Trump, and then you get to the current administration and you have these tech leaders showing up for dinner, praising Trump for his leadership, sort of going like supplicants, saying what they're going to do for the U.S. economy. You know, it's hard to say what they believe or don't believe, but at the end of the day, they're going to do what's good for their businesses, and that's what they're demonstrating.
0: Sharon Weinberger, we're going to thank you for being with us. We're going to continue this interview, post online at Democracy Now! We're going to talk about how artificial intelligence is transforming warfare from targeting software to autonomous drones. That does it for our show. Sharon Weinberger is author of Valley of Death, How Big Tech is Fueling the Future of War. I'll see folks in Lewis outside Brighton tonight at 8 o'clock, then tomorrow in Copenhagen at the Grand Theater later, and then in Berlin at Spore. Check our website at democracynow.org. I'm Amy Goodman from London.
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5: Sitting in a doctor's office trying to understand medicalese is familiar for most of us. That's really frustrating.
6: Okay, I'm just trying to understand, like, the, again, in making this calculation, that so, like, I have these lower levels. The longer my body works under those conditions, the more likely something bad is to happen to
7: me. I can't say what might happen. I'm just saying what I'm seeing now. Your complements were normal in October.
5: Let's say the doctor recommends a certain treatment. If the patient says no or even asks questions, they can be accused of combativeness or just totally dismissed.
7: Okay. So, but if you don't want to, you know, if you don't want to take it, then obviously I can't force it.
6: No, I'm not saying I don't want to take it. I'm just trying to better understand how to make this decision based on, because, you know, I'm 36 years old. I could theoretically be on this medication for the next 40, 50 years.
5: Mm-hmm. It's hard to know how to talk to doctors as everyday people. I mean, we're not the experts about medicine, but we are the experts on ourselves. We live with what we choose and do not choose.
7: Honestly, I think, okay, this is what I would suggest. I can see that you're really nervous. You can see another rheumatologist and get a second opinion and see what they think.
6: It's not, I'm not crying because I'm nervous. Sorry, I'm crying because I'm frustrated because I, thank you. For me, it's like, I'm not trying to be combative. I'm just trying to understand. And I feel like, for me, it's very frustrating when you're just immediately like, oh, well, fine, just don't do it.
5: From Virginia Humanities, this is With Good Reason. I'm Sarah McConnell. Today on the show, talking to healthcare providers. Suzanne McCarum is a professor of marketing at Virginia Commonwealth University. A few years ago, she declined medication that a doctor offered her. When she cried, the doctor recommended antidepressants. Suzanne began wondering how other women deal with their doctors not listening to them. So she did a study. She found 40 women who pursued other kinds of complementary care providers to fill in the gap of being unheard at the doctor's office. She was shocked to find that many of these women now only use their traditional doctors for blood tests, vaccines, and annual checkups. Suzanne, you interviewed about 40 women who started going to non-traditional doctors rather than conventional doctors. Why did they switch?
8: Well, there were many reasons for switching, but it starts with not being happy and not feeling that the conventional doctors are meeting their healthcare needs. But we wanted to delve deeper into that, to look into the whole experience. How does it feel to be in the parking lot waiting to see a conventional doctor? How does it feel when you leave the office? How does it feel when you're waiting for an hour to see the doctor for only 10 minutes and how they talk to you? So there's a lot of layers that make the experience with the traditional doctors very dissatisfactory, very stressful. Some of them even describe that they feel panic waiting in the parking lot because they're asking themselves, is the doctor going to listen to me? How long am I going to wait in the waiting room? Is the doctor going to even sit on the chair while they're talking to me? Or are they just going to be standing at the door in and out? And they're thinking, oh, they're going to just prescribe me a pill and tell me to go take the pill and leave. And so the whole experience is stressful for women. And after a while in the traditional healthcare system, many of them are sick of the treatment that has condescension in it and that has a lot of feeling of being unheard and unseen, talked down to. Many of them say, like, we feel brushed off. We feel like we're one in a thousand patients. And so I think all of these cumulative experiences make it so that women are not happy with their traditional doctors and they start seeking alternatives.
5: Share a couple of the stories that they told you that had led to that feeling of anxiety in the parking lot before you go in.
8: So there was this one story that stands out to me where this woman didn't feel well, and she was overweight and went to the doctor and always felt this condescension, but the doctor never told her that she's overweight. And then she looked at her doctor's notes, and the notes said, patient is morbidly obese. And the woman was like, I was so mad. How are you going to check off that I'm morbidly obese on my chart, but not say anything to me? Like, don't you think this is something we need to talk about and resolve? Sometimes it's that one small experience that breaks everything. And they're like, okay, I'm not coming here anymore. And so this one woman had that experience being in the system for so long. And once she went to an alternative provider, where this type of alternative provider did muscle testing. And she was describing that procedure to us, how this muscle testing works, and saying, I know it sounds crazy. I know this is out there, but I just lost 40 pounds in 3 months. I feel so much better. I was about to be on disability, and I'm the happiest I've ever been. And so those types of experiences are things that we've seen where, you know, it pushes women to an alternative that they haven't even considered, that they thought about as sometimes even referred to as crazy, but then that makes their quality of life much better. There's this other woman that was, that the doctors didn't necessarily know her diagnosis, and she was the one who was like, they will never listen to me, they think I'm healthy, they do these blood tests, and the blood tests are normal, so they tell me I'm healthy, but I knew that something is wrong with me. And so first it was her description of the stress that she feels in the parking lot before going to the conventional provider, and that idea of, will they even listen? How condescending will they be? And then she shared that she tries to look worse when she goes to her medical providers to be taken seriously, because if she looks too healthy, then the provider will ignore all the symptoms and all the things that are wrong with her. Another woman who also had been dismissed for a long time and felt unheard, saying that something is wrong, was diagnosed with cancer a year later. And thankfully, she's in remission. When she interviewed us, she was in remission, and she was sharing that she never trusts a conventional doctor anymore. I mean, she had to use conventional oncologists to deal with her cancer, but for her day-to-day care, she completely relies on her alternative provider.
5: Did you personally relate to the stories of these women? Had you had such experiences yourself with conventional medicine?
8: Definitely, I related. During that time, I was in the office with my gynecologist, and she started talking down to me, and I felt very unheard and talked down to, and she raised her voice and started telling me that I don't want to help myself because I'm questioning the birth control she wanted to put me on at the time. And I started crying, and she was like, well, you don't want to help yourself. What I can do for you is prescribe antidepressants since you're this emotional. And I couldn't believe that I was having this experience. And I was thinking, like, I'm somebody privileged in the healthcare system. Like, how do more vulnerable people feel when they interact with doctors and they're treated that way? And, of course, I left the office and never came back again.
5: So if the women were frustrated by their experience with conventional medicine, how did they turn to alternative medicine? Why didn't they just go to another more sympathetic traditional doctor?
8: It takes a point of desperation sometimes to get to consider an alternative for some of these women. Now, some of them come with the beliefs and cultural background that makes them more open to complementary providers. But many of them, it's word of mouth, it's social media, it's their friends, it's their family members, seeing them in distress and telling them, we have somebody who could help you better.
5: And tell me who we mean by complementary and alternative medicine providers. People like what?
8: So those are your chiropractors, osteopath, acupuncturists, homeopathic doctors, naturopath. They're also, some of them have integrative or functional training. Some of them are called holistic medical providers.
5: But don't traditional doctors say, yeah, good luck with that? I mean, they can do some things and they can make you feel better, but can they treat the underlying serious issues?
8: One of the things we find is that women do not tell their doctors about going to an acupuncturist or a chiropractor or herbalist or homeopath, because they're against it many of the times. And most of the time, they don't even ask about it. So it gives women an out to not tell their providers about this. Now, yes, the women do admit that conventional doctors are very useful when it comes to surgeons and specialists. But when it comes to primary care providers, many of them have told us that since their experience with complementary and alternative providers, they've decided to only use their primary care conventional providers for blood tests, because that's covered by insurance, for vaccines, because that's covered by insurance. So they go to their yearly, mostly because they don't have to pay out of pocket, but they don't trust their primary care providers. And I think for primary care, it's harder for those doctors to argue, good luck living without me. The alternative doctors cannot do anything for you.
5: Tell me a little bit about the women in your sample. This was about 40 women that you found. How? Tell me a little bit about them.
8: We wanted to see whether the stories of white women were different from the stories of Black women, from the stories of Asian women, Hispanic, Latina women. And so we tried to make it so that we have equal numbers of white, Black, Asian, and Latina women in our sample. But in terms of generally what they look like, half of them had a bachelor or postgraduate degree. The other half had high school, some college, or an associate degree. We had representation in terms of Affordable Care Act, private employer-based, that was half of the sample. But then we had a lot of people on Medicaid and three who were uninsured. Similar, we had a good division of income. In terms of age, they were all between 18 and 49. So we wanted those women that are called reproductive age women. And we tried to have equal numbers of women in their 20s, their 30s, and their 40s.
5: And what did you find were some of the major differences between Black women, Asian women, Hispanic, and white?
8: So we found that there are a lot of similarities in their experiences, except for Black women's experiences stood out in terms of stigma related to their race and in terms of what they do to prepare for meeting their primary care provider for the appointment. So they would say things like, when I speak with them, I speak differently. So this is the code switching. They dress up. They put makeup on. It's like they're going to a job interview. And they do their research because they believe that they have to show a level of knowledge to be taken seriously or be treated with dignity. So that was a major finding we found for Black women that is a little bit different than all the other women's in our sample.
5: But you know, I saw my mother do the same thing when she was being seen for serious issues. And I understand that. You want to be taken seriously and respected by your doctor, so the doctor will be invested in your outcome, right? It's a pretty big deal.
8: Yeah, definitely. It might be something that you see across the board. For Black women, it just was more highlighted. And we saw in relation to that a lot of experiences of stigma. And so people who do experience stigma are more likely to behave that way, to try to look and have the knowledge and look like they're going to a job interview. And we found that women experience stigma not just because of race, but because of their weight, the size of their family. They felt judged if they had too many children. Their sexual orientation definitely came up, and their religious beliefs. So I think there's that link between feeling stigmatized, no matter what the reason, and the efforts one makes to look better and look professional and have makeup on and dress a certain way and speak a certain way.
5: What most surprised you about what you found from these women?
8: One thing that was very surprising is these women started using the words medical, clinical, as something that is negative, almost derogatory, saying that, well, they're very medical, they're very clinical and rigid and close-minded and textbook and business-like, and all these descriptors, and I'm quoting these women saying that about their conventional providers, made them feel that the conventional providers have less skills. And that was very shocking to us, because we always thought that at least their view or beliefs about these very well-trained, skilled, board-certified providers would be that they have the skills, but their bedside manners are the problem. But it was beyond that.
5: How do you think we got to this point? Is it that there is the internet and there's social media? Is it something changing about conventional medicine? What is this?
8: I think it has to do with both. I feel that conventional healthcare provision can become much better. Doctors can be trained to interact better, if I may say, even if they have very limited time with their patients. Some of these women said things like, oh, my doctor is there 15 minutes. And they felt that it's in and out. And I'm like, 15 minutes is a long time. But it's because they stand by the door or they sit facing away from women, typing on their computers and just prescribing a pill and leaving. So those small changes, like sit facing your patient, can make a big difference. So many women are facing this dead-end solution of take this medication, and they know that it causes them a lot of side effects they don't want to live with. So they say, well, no, are there alternatives? And the doctors most of the time come up with dead-end solutions. Like, oh, no, this is it. If you don't want to do that, you can't help yourself, then I can't help you. And I think they're seeing much more openness and choice and empowerment on the alternative and complementary medical provider side.
5: Suzanne McCarum, thank you for sharing your insights on With Good Reason.
8: Thank you so much, Sarah, for having me.
5: Suzanne McCarum is a professor of marketing at Virginia Commonwealth University.

0: It turns out the United States and New Zealand are the only countries that allow pharmaceutical companies to advertise directly to consumers. So ever since the late 90s, American cable TV is littered with direct-to-consumer drug ads that urge people to ask their doctor today if a certain drug is right for them. Stacey Duffabaugh is a professor of English at Old Dominion University. She says these ads are not just promoting drugs to patients, they're also showing people how to be an activated patient. Stacey, what was it that first drew your attention to these medical ads that are everywhere nowadays, urging people to ask their doctors for very specific drugs rather than just waiting for their doctors to offer them to them?
1: I think just the fact that they were everywhere, right? If you turned on the TV, and still if you turn on the TV, you see them all over the place. In healthcare and looking at language in healthcare, I felt like this was something I wanted to dig into a little bit and try to understand a little bit more from a linguistic perspective.
0: These ads didn't used to exist on TV. At one point, they weren't allowed. And then suddenly, they were allowed and the market was flooded with them.
1: Right. I think it was 1997, the FDA started allowing them. And they're actually only allowed in the U.S. and New Zealand. Every other country in the world does not have these kind of direct advertisements for pharmaceuticals. It started in 1997. I feel like they really gained prominence really in the early 2000s is when we saw them kind of showing up a lot more frequently. And people started talking about them a lot more, too, at that point.
0: You've also seen them as ushering in this sort of new era in a relationship between doctors, nurses, and patients that has evolved from, I'm the medical practitioner, I know the best, and I'll tell you what you need, to a partnership between the two?
1: Yeah. So this kind of shift that's happened in medical care from the doctor being the expert and us coming to the doctor to get their expert knowledge to this more kind of partnership, it started happening maybe in the 50s and 60s, and it's evolved ever since and has become much more prominent now, where these are our expectations when we go to see a medical provider, is that they're going to listen to us. There's also an expectation probably that we're going to do some research on our own before we get there. And so that kind of shift in who's the expert has happened alongside the pharmaceutical ads, not necessarily because of them, but I think having these ads on TV does provide this extra piece of information for people going into a doctor, and it also is kind of urging them to act in a particular way. That's the goal of the advertising, right, is to get patients to want to get these medications, right? And so we see kind of those changes happening at the same time.
0: What kinds of drugs were being pushed to the viewer, and what sort of conditions were they treating?
1: They were for lots of different conditions. I found a couple of them for diabetes. The diabetes medicines were things like Invokana, things like Humira for psoriatic arthritis. There's a couple of ones for irritable bowel syndrome, Vibrisi, Linzess. So there's pretty wide variety of ads and different conditions that are being advertised to people.
0: You were looking also at the language being used in the commercials and found that almost all of them tell the viewer to ask their doctor for a specific drug. And it was either a strong ask or a softer ask, depending on the drug in the commercial.
1: Right, right. So almost every single one of them would have language that either said, ask your doctor about or talk to your doctor about. In both cases, these are commands to tell people what they need to be doing. In a lot of cases, we saw things like today, talk to your eye doctor today, where there's this sense of urgency. Don't wait another day. Take it into your own hands and make sure that you're doing this. Some of them were a little bit softer and would say things like, talk to your doctor about Celebrex and see what's right for you, or see if it's right for you. So some had definitely more urgency than others. And then they would also give kind of imperatives like, don't take it if you have other conditions, or stop taking it if you notice this. So not just initiating that conversation, but also this expectation that you as the patient need to monitor everything that's happening along with the medication, which is another thing I thought was interesting.
0: And you found that these direct-to-the-consumer drug ads on TV were sort of reversing the tradition of a doctor noticing that something should be tweaked or addressed in the patient, and the patient coming to the doctor and saying, you know, I've noticed this about me. Let's consider this drug.
1: Yeah, absolutely. I think there's a shift in where that conversation starts. Does it start in the medical visit, or does it start outside of the medical visit and then get resolved there? It's kind of switching the order of events compared to what we used to do. And then that also kind of switches how we feel as a patient in terms of what we're asking from our provider and what we think the role of the provider is. It's really changing that relationship.
0: You've also written that it suggests that there's sort of an ideal way to be a patient, and they're presenting these ideal patients in the commercials as people who are aware of their bodies and bringing their concerns to their doctor.
1: Yeah. This is one of the most interesting things I found. So here's an example from the Eliquis ad. In the ad, it shows a man kind of leaving the hospital, right? And so he says, I had so many thoughts once I left the hospital about a DVT blood clot. What about my life? I was given warfarin in the hospital, but wondered, was this the best treatment for me? That alone is an interesting thing to say. Medical providers gave me a medicine for this condition I had in the hospital, but maybe they don't know what they're doing.
0: Right.
1: Maybe
0: right.
1: There's something better. This kind of patient who's in the research, people kind of talked about them as being activated patients. This kind of activated patient is what then is being modeled in these ads. And so from there, after he asks this question, he then does some research. He brings up to his doctor this other medication, Eliquis, and then he finds that Eliquis is the answer for him, that warfarin was not. So very much kind of performing this role rather than just speaking to the audience, but modeling for the audience how you should behave.
0: Do you think the ads are bad for us? Is this just capitalism run amok, or are they also good for us?
1: I think it's complicated. There is something good about us as patients

0: doctor. And so while I think the information is good, I think marketing is a bit problematic.
1: Along the way, did you come to understand just how many of these ads the average American is seeing who's still connected to cable?
0: Yeah. So back in 2004, researchers looked at it and they found that 83% of people had seen these ads in the past 12 months. And just the sheer amount of them means that we're getting way more health information from these ads than we are from talking to our medical providers, who we may only see a couple of times a year for 20 or 30 minutes, right? But when we're seeing hours of them every day or every week, that really adds up.
1: Stacey Duffabaugh, thank you for talking with me and with Good Reason.
0: Thank you so much for having me.
1: Duffabaugh is a professor of English at Old Dominion University.

0: Welcome back to With Good Reason from Virginia Humanities. My next guest is Alton Coleman. At the time of this interview, he was a professor of health sciences at James Madison University. He recently came back from Costa Rica with his students, where he helped them learn that the key to living right is eating well, exercising, and sharing meals with others. Men have a lower life expectancy than women, and Alton thinks that fathers and sons doing more of these things together will lead to better health outcomes for men. Alton, you just came back from taking students to Costa Rica to immerse them in what you call the pure life and to learn the formula for longevity and optimal wellness. What is the formula for longevity?
1: You know, the formula for longevity is eating right, eating balanced meals, exercising, de-stressing, and really communing with others.
0: And why was that Costa Rica?
1: You know, in Costa Rica, we're seeing that the communities are still highly connected with one another. And even though they have a developed economy, they're still very communal, family-based, and they still do the things that we used to do, like functional physical activity and eating right and enjoying meals together and laughing together. And so they're experiencing the benefits of those things.
0: What is functional physical activity?
1: Functional physical activity is when, you know, what physical activity or exercise you're doing that allows you to work in life, right? Like chopping wood is an example of functional physical activity. Being able, walking up a mountain, walking up a hill, you know, those are functional activities, right? Like it allows you to be able to move in life with the less aid of others or devices.
0: We don't walk as much as we used to.
1: No, not at all. Like Americans have become more and more sedentary as time has gone on, especially after COVID when people were in their homes, right? So you could work from home. And now those steps that we used to take to get out the door to get in the car and then those steps from the car to the office, we're no longer taking them because we're just sitting in our home.
0: It's interesting that you took the students to Costa Rica, and I know there were rigorous classes there, but it reminds me that when you were younger, you joined the Peace Corps, and you asked them to send you someplace remote. You said, I want a remote experience, not an apartment experience.
1: Yes. You know, I wanted the original Peace Corps experience. I wanted to live in a hut. I wanted to be on the beach. And that's what they gave me. And so I was in the Republic of Kiribati, and I had no running water, no electricity, but I was filled in a community with love. I was able to learn about the culture, the language. We were physically active. We ate healthy, and we enjoyed one another. And so I see those same kind of characteristics of health in Costa Rica. And it was such a wonderful opportunity to take the students to Costa Rica to see those things themselves.

0: Where is Kiribati and what sort of island is it?
1: Okay, so Kiribati is a coral atoll. It's in the middle of the Pacific. It's actually, I like to say it's in the middle of nowhere because it is exactly on the equator and 180 east-west. So it is exactly in the middle of nowhere in the Pacific. Sadly, Kiribati is considered to be a sinking island because of climate change. The water level is rising. The coral atoll is not keeping up with it. And so it could be one of the vanishing countries in the world.
0: You know, before you joined the Peace Corps and went to Kiribati, you had planned to go to law school.
1: Yes.
0: And you actually wanted to be an international copyright lawyer.
1: Yes.
0: That didn't happen.
1: Yeah, no, it didn't. I thought I was going to go and make money working for the golden age of hip hop and R&B. But when I went to Kiribati, I saw how public health has such an impact on people's lives. And without public education, there are going to be health disparities and early mortality. So there was no way, once I was there and experienced that life, that I could go back and just wear a suit. I was like, I want to help people and help communities live longer.
0: What did you see in Kiribati where people were hurt and could have benefited from better public health?
1: Yeah. The thing that really got me was there was a Roman Catholic catechist who I used to see every day. He would ride his bike up and down the road, visiting people, doing ministry. And one day, I noticed he wasn't on the island anymore. And I wonder what had happened to him, because it was such a small island, you couldn't hide, right? There wasn't no place to hide. And what happened was, a couple of months later, I saw him, and he had no legs. He had his feet amputated. And when I asked people what happened, they said it was because of diabetes. Those amputations, they're preventable. And I thought to myself, if only I was able to learn more about prevention and then go back and go into communities and teach the communities about how to prevent these deadly diseases.
0: It so moved you that you ended up getting your PhD in this public health, and you wrote your dissertation on obesity in African-American and Caribbean Black fathers and sons.
1: Yes. I'm an African-American man. My father is African-American. And one of the things that I noticed in our community is the growing number of obesity. Now, what was really amazing is that African-American men have one of the shortest life expectancies of any gender or race in the United States. On average, an African-American man is expected to die 12 years earlier than a European or a white American female who was born the same year as him. So what I always tell people is that the Black boy who you went to school with, he's going to die when his grandson goes to kindergarten, and you're going to live to see your grandson graduate from college. That gap in mortality really affected me, and I wondered, why were we ignoring this? And that's when I decided, hey, I need to get a degree and try to help the Black community and Black men in particular.
0: And is that mortality gap mostly obesity?
1: Yeah. Well, what we see is with obesity and complications that lead from obesity, like cardiovascular disease. So high blood pressure, high cholesterol, diabetes, these things that are comorbidities or side effects of obesity, that they're running like a team, and they have a negative impact on Black men's health.
0: What's your idea to reverse that?
1: Eating right, sleeping, being physically active, having a strong community, engaging with others, those are the things that lead to long lives. So my question is, how do we promote healthy eating? How do we promote physical activity? How do we promote these things for Black men? Because we know it has a deep impact on that longevity.
0: And how do we?
1: So one of the things is creating spaces where African-American men feel comfortable being physically active. Because of the way their environments are, there are barriers to African-American men being physically active. And this may be that they live in lower-income neighborhoods that don't have green spaces like parks and, you know, recreational areas. It may be that they feel uncomfortable going to spaces like state parks or national parks, or they don't have exposure to it, or it may be that they feel unsafe in these spaces. So for an example, what we have seen in the past in the news is the death of like Tamir Rice, who was a young African-American boy who was playing in the park. He had a toy gun that many young boys play with. The police were called on him, and he was killed. Ahmaud Arbery, 22 years old, prime of his life, running in a neighborhood neighborhood just trying to be physically active for his health. And then two men felt like he didn't belong there, hunted him down, and killed him in the streets. So these stories affect Black men and how they feel, whether or not they feel safe in these environments. And so what we've seen is that many Black men have decided, you know, I'd rather die a slow death from diabetes, obesity, cardiovascular disease than to get shot in the streets.
0: Can you relate in any way to a concern that people will perceive you as other?
1: Yeah. You know, I've moved all around the United States, and I have learned techniques and skills. I think this is something that many people don't realize, the unspoken curriculum that African-American men have to learn, and how to make people feel comfortable around you. And so when I moved to Harrisonburg, I remember moving into the neighborhood with my father, who's only moved one time in his life. And after we had moved all the furniture, I told him, let's go outside and sit on the porch and have a cup of tea. And he was like, well, why would we do that? Like, it's hot outside. We could just have the tea inside. And I was like, you know, we have to let people see us in this space.
0: You mean white neighbors see us?
1: Yes. We had to allow our white neighbors to see us in this space where they didn't think we were just movers because we moved the furniture in, or they didn't think we were gardeners because we cut the grass and trimmed the hedges. They had to know, like, oh, this person lives here. And so for them to feel comfortable and safe for me being there, therefore, I could be comfortable going out into the neighborhood, exercising, running, walking, going to the park. So I had to make them feel comfortable so I could be comfortable.
0: Were there other techniques you've used?
1: Yeah, like, you know, one of the things that a lot of African-American men do, and I do it as well, is like when we go for walks in the neighborhood, is carrying like a cup of tea or a cup of coffee with us. Because people realize like, hey, if I see him with his Starbucks cup, he can't be here to try to rob or steal us from us, right? Because who is going to break into your house and leave a Starbucks cup? So, you know, it puts people at ease, and then they start feeling more comfortable with you. And then they're more likely to come out and greet you and talk to you and get to know you.
0: What can we do? How do we encourage African American men and boys to engage in fun, leisurely physical activities without feeling threatened?
1: Now, one of the things I would tell people is to acknowledge bias. Right. So if you see an African-American male or a young boy at a park, you know, do you feel like you're in danger? Do you feel like they don't belong there? And that's a bias that you have towards them. So the question is then, like, instead of acting on that bias and immediately calling the police or clutching your purse or, you know, staring at them to make them feel uncomfortable, if you just said, OK, they belong here just like anybody else, maybe I just say hello. So I would always tell people, you know, show that hospitality in these spaces that we're known for.
0: What else do you want to say about your desire for Black men and boys and their better health?
1: We need to start creating opportunity, not just for Black fathers and sons, but all fathers and sons, in which fathers and sons engage with one another. You know, back in the day, there were times where fathers would throw catch or the ball with their sons. But we're seeing that over time, there's a decrease in this. We're seeing an increase of boys playing video games, so they're not as physically active. Fathers working longer hours, so they're not as engaging with their sons. So we need to create systems in which fathers and sons can engage with one another. We want to see fathers role model physical activity in healthy ways and enjoying it. And then sons would then pick up those habits. And we hope that they'll continue on throughout the generations.
0: Did you have that healthy relationship with your own dad?
1: Definitely had that relationship with my father. My father was a single parent. I moved in with him when I was 13 years old. And we moved to Georgia. And we did functional physical activity. My father was a builder. My father knew I was afraid of heights. He would put on new roofs, but he would tell me, he was like, son, if you could just bring the shingles to this part of the ladder, I'll bring it the rest of the way. You know, he met me where I was at. He understood my weaknesses and my strengths, and he worked with me. And I think that, you know, that bond, that enjoyment, those childhood memories is one of the reasons why I know that if we can increase those for other African-American fathers and sons, and just fathers and sons of any race, that we're going to see healthier men. You know, I talked about earlier that African-American men have the lowest life expectancy of any race or gender in the United States, but men in general have a lower life expectancy than women. And this this gap started in the around the 19th century, and it's persisted and gotten wider in the 20th century. And one of the things I really do believe is that if we can increase the bond between fathers and sons, the enjoyment that they have around physical activity, sharing meals together, talking, communing, the same things that we saw in Costa Rica, those relationships, that we'll see healthier people, healthier men in the United States, regardless of race.
0: That was Alton Coleman. At the time of this interview, he was a professor of health sciences at James Madison University. Now he's a professor of Africana Studies at the University of Maryland, Baltimore County. Appalachia is a nice vacation spot for some people. For others, it's a beautiful home, but where access to basic needs like health care can be extremely complicated. Troy Mackle lives there. He's a professor of biochemistry at the University of Virginia College at Wise. He and a group of pre-med students visited a community in Appalachia to offer medical advice and screenings. But they found out the most glaring barrier to accessing healthcare there is a lack of trust in medical professionals. Troy, near where you live and teach, the Appalachian region of far southwestern Virginia, there's a significant rural population. Would you describe that part of Virginia, what you love and what it's like, what it looks like?
2: So I grew up in Texas, then I moved to Florida for 6 years to do graduate school, and then I came up to Southwest Virginia. So I felt when I came up here, I was like, oh, it's going to be, you know, the South as I already know it. And that's not the case. It's something completely different. Picture the greenest place you've ever seen in your life. There are so many trees, there are so many, you know, flowering vines, wildflowers everywhere, and it's just the most verdant, beautiful, lush place I've ever been in my entire life. And I tell my wife this all the time when we're driving across the flyover from Big Stone Gap coming back toward Norton. If I ever stop being impressed by this view, you'll know something has happened. I am not myself anymore.
0: Also, I assume super mountainous?
2: Oh, absolutely. You kind of have to be a goat if you're going to navigate around here on foot. Our house is built physically into the side of a mountain. A lot of houses that are out here are built that way. A lot of people live in mobile homes or other types of prefab homes, and they're just all over the mountains. A lot of people are living on dirt roads or gravel roads, things that the state can't plow.
0: How far do you live from where you work at the college at Wise?
2: So the college at Wise is about 6 miles from my home, but you have to go up a mountain, down a mountain, and then through a series of switchbacks to actually get to our work.
0: So if you're not teaching at the University of Virginia College at Wise, 6 miles from you, and you don't have independent wealth and you didn't bring your money from elsewhere, how are most people making a living?
2: So coal mining is still a really common profession around here, even though it is on the decline in terms of the way that economics are going. A lot of people still work in the coal mines. Many people also find work as mechanics. Lots of people work at the grocery stores, the local bank, tractor supply, those kinds of things. And if you are not working, let's say, a retail job, and you're not working physical labor, a lot of people are running daycares out of their homes. Many people are working for their churches. A lot of people are trying to pick up shift work wherever they can.
0: How widespread is poverty, would you say?
2: I think what the best representation of the reality of poverty in Southwest Virginia looks like is the usage of our food pantry on campus has increased exponentially in the past few years. With COVID, it got really, really bad. So a lot of people were unemployed because they were working retail establishments that couldn't recover from the devastation of the pandemic. Restaurants that had been here for years and years and years shut down. clothing retailers shut down. We lost a lot of businesses, and people lost a lot of their income because of COVID.
0: Don't they say about that corner of Virginia that it's closer to eight other state capitals than Richmond?
2: That is 100% true. So the east side of the state, which is where all of the military bases and all of those kinds of things are, they make a lot more money than those of us on the western side of the state. We have a serious problem here in that we not only have a growing poverty rate, we also have a growing rate of people that make enough money on paper but are actually underpaid or underfunded in terms of their living expenses. On top of that, we have the added problem of there are not enough doctors in our region to provide health care to everyone that lives here.
0: So what does that mean? How hard is it to get to a doctor for an earache or a heart checkup or anything else routine or serious?
2: So I found a lump in my chest, and my doctor said, "This is concerning. We need to have it looked at by a specialist." Called the specialist at the local hospital. The local hospital is about 15 minutes away from Wise, so about half hour from my home. So I have to drive a half hour to the hospital if I were able to get an appointment. They tell me, "We are not able to give you a mammogram to check that lump, whether it's cancerous or not, for 6 months."
0: Oh my gosh.
2: In 6 months, I could be dead. I could be stage four. I could have multiple metastasis. That could be the difference between stage one, surviving, high quality of life, great prognosis, or you're burying me in 6 months. And so from there, when they said, "Well, you know, if you don't want to wait 6 months to get in here, we can sign you up for a mammogram at the specialty clinic in Kingsport." Okay. How far away is Kingsport from Wise? It's about 45 minutes. So think about this from the perspective of, I have the luxury of being able to take off work without any penalty to go take care of my health. And I have a car that I can actually put gas in and keep operating.
0: Are you okay? Did you find out the lump
2: yes.
0: is benign?
2: To finish that story, everything was benign. It was a calcified lump from a previous surgery that I had had. But it really got me thinking about healthcare access in our region. How can I make this better?
0: What else are you seeing in terms of access to healthcare? What do you see ordinary people having to go through or without?
2: In Wise County, we essentially do not have public transportation. If you don't have a car, ultimately this leads to a lot of isolation. And it got even worse during COVID because people were sequestered in their homes. They couldn't go anywhere. And even if they could, for example, say, "I'm going to go to the store," how are they going to get there?
0: You and your students are working to alleviate some of these issues, especially in a town called Inman Village that was built on top of a reclaimed coal mine. Tell me about what you're doing there and what is Inman Village.
2: Usually, if you look at where doctors go after they finish medical school, they go off and train somewhere completely different from where they did their medical education. So that means if you're going to school in Appalachia, you're going to leave Appalachia. So we came up with the idea of a volunteer-based program where medical students would go out into the community, meet people where they are, learn about the limitations and boundaries that they face, and then bring that information back to share with their peers. So ultimately, this worked. It was wildly successful because when they went to Inman Village, they not only met the residents that were living there, but they also met my pre-medical students. So part of my job at UVA Wise, aside from teaching biochemistry and biology, is to be the program advisor for all pre-professional programs. Anyone that wants to go to medical school, wants to become a veterinarian, a pharmacist, a dentist, any health-related public-facing career, they come through my office. And I get to say, "Hey, there's a great learning opportunity for you here. Go learn about what our community actually needs." And so one of the women who we had worked with day in, day out. She's like the matriarch of this community. She said to this group of doctors and medical students and pre-medical students, she said, doctors and nurses are a lot like cops and lawyers. You want to avoid getting involved with them at all costs because all they do is bring you trouble. So it's a trust issue. Part of the reason why people don't seek help is financial. Part of it is related to what resources they have. And then her statement hinted at this other undercurrent of an issue, which is that they don't trust medical professionals. That trust is not there. And so in order to, I think, resolve this and ultimately improve quality of life and healthcare access in our region, we really have to tackle that issue of trust.
0: Troy Mackle is a professor of biochemistry at the University of Virginia College at Wise. With Good Reason is produced by Virginia Humanities, which acknowledges the Monacan Nation, the original people of the land and waters of our home in Charlottesville, Virginia. Our production team is Allison Quantz, Matt Darrow, and Lauren Francis. Special thanks to Jenny Taylor for booking assistance. For the podcast or to comment, go to withgoodreasonradio.org. I'm Sarah McConnell. Thanks for listening.
3: 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You're listening to WBDY 99.5 in Binghamton, New York, the radio station. 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
4: This piece was aired 4 years ago. Since then, I've listened to it many times over, and it always seems to get to me. This morning, I realized why. All the men from past lives who are referred to in the story are me. Good morning. My name is Ed Holohan, and this is The View from Here. I was finishing a good long walk the other day. It was a beautiful morning, the kind of early, early autumn day that feels as clean as a day can feel. The sky was Santa Fe blue. I was in the state of smile. As I neared our front door, a little girl and her mom came riding up on their bikes. I didn't know them, and they didn't look familiar. Now, being the sort of walker that I am, and feeling particularly gregarious that morning, I tipped my hat and bid them a good morning. When a child is involved, my greeting always includes a vigorous wave of my hand. Have you noticed it? Kids really like to wave. They like to wave hello, and they like to wave goodbye. They like to wave more than they like to say the words. I would guess the girl to be 6 or 7. She was accomplished enough at riding her bike that she waved back at me effortlessly as they passed. Mom smiled and asked me how I was doing. I replied exceptionally well, which caused her smile to broaden considerably. As I turned onto my front walkway, I heard the girl call to her mother, "Mommy, is he your old-time friend?" The question has filled my brain ever since. Is he your old-time friend? What do those words mean? What did that little girl mean by them? Your old-time friend. It's fraught with possibility, isn't it? It's delicious. Maybe they lived in another town when she was very little. Maybe there was a guy who lived on their street who helped out with things. Maybe she remembers being in a stroller pushed by her mom, passing that guy's house and saying hello to him. Maybe I look like a picture of that guy, a framed picture her mom still keeps on the big hutch in the dining room. Or maybe I was the same guy whom her mom talks about when she tells stories from her own childhood. Old Fred, who lived down the block from her. Old Fred, who sat on his porch reading the paper. Old Fred, who always wore a man hat and smoked a pipe. Maybe I look like a picture of old Fred, a picture that the little girl's mom has hanging in the living room. There was a man in their lives when the little girl started kindergarten. There was a time when he came over to the house quite a lot. Sometimes he would spend the night. Sometimes he would cook pancakes in the morning. Sometimes she rode in the burly that he pulled behind his bike. Sometimes they just sat on the couch and listened to music. Her mom used to have a picture of him on her night table. She doesn't have that picture anymore. Or maybe the little girl refers to anyone as old as her grandparents as old time. Maybe it's just a quirky way to ask, how old is that man? I used to pretend when I was a boy that I would grow up to play third base for the Yankees. I was pretty sure of it. I practiced for hours. My favorite game of the year was the annual old-timers game. I would watch it with my dad, and he would tell me how great those old-timers used to be. They were the major leaguers from his boyhood. Bill Terry and Rogers Hornsby and Mel Ott and Jimmy Fox. Every once in a while, my dad would go quiet during the game. I think he went back for a minute to being a kid in the stands as the Babe would smash another one into the upper deck. I remember that these former greats, many of them Hall of Famers, looked really, really old to me. They couldn't run anymore. Their throats had no zip. Most of them had gray hair. Some were a little stooped over. And a few of them could only take a bow at the beginning of the game and then go sit in the dugout while their teammates eked out three more innings before the announcer mercifully called an end to the game. I haven't seen them since, the little girl and her mom, except in my mind, wondering just what she meant when she said, "Mommy, is he your old-time friend?"
5: Welcome to 2026 Talks, where we're following our democracy in historic times.
6: Hey, how are you?
7: The federal courts really can't be changing the rules this close to an election, and they certainly can't be overruling a state court on its own state rules.
5: Drew Penrose with the nonprofit Protect Democracy agrees with U.S. Supreme Court reasoning that it's too late and too confusing for voters from Missouri to use newly drawn congressional districts. For the third time, the high court blocked the maps, which would have broken up a blue seat. Nine states have redrawn their maps since the 2024 election, changing nearly 150 districts. The high court also ruled the administration can use the systematic alien verification for entitlement system to review the citizenship of individual voters. Critics call that an invasion of privacy and say it lets the White House get too involved in states' constitutionally mandated power to run elections. They also point out SAVE has regularly marked naturalized citizens for removal from voter rolls incorrectly. But it's uncertain how many voters could be impacted since federal law bans states from purging voter rolls 90 days before an election. In another response to President Donald Trump's so far largely fruitless demands for election fraud investigations, the State Department is allowing state and local officials, along with some as yet unnamed nonprofits, to access passport records to verify voter citizenship. Before now, passport records weren't used that way, and watchdogs say it's another invasion of privacy to provide access beyond government officials. The changing rules and legal battles are confusing many and maybe eroding confidence. Polls show only half of voters expect the midterms to be free and fair. Minnesota's Itasca County Elections Officer Katie Johnson says the August primary suggests people are responding to the chaos and to the White House's criticism of mail-in voting.
8: We saw, I would say, at least a 75% increase of people coming into the courthouse to physically drop off their ballots rather than send them through the mail.
5: As the midterms approach, PNS is highlighting important polls. A new Gallup Kettering Foundation survey finds slightly less than 6 in 10 Americans say the rule of law is weaker than it was a decade ago. The report also finds just under 30% feel they can trust U.S. political leaders will be held accountable to the nation's law and constitution, down a third from a year ago. Derek Barker with Kettering says other data confirms people lack faith in democracy and the current strength of checks and balances.
9: A strong majority is saying that separation of power, so these institutions and the systems that we've developed to check each other, most people are saying that that's not working.
5: Leaders of Alaska's Native community want to restore the power of the state's indigenous voters heading into the midterms. Once a powerful voting bloc, it weakened as younger generations became less politically active. As recently as the early 80s, some villages had 80% voter turnout, making them an electoral force. Now it's closer to 30%. Michelle Spark with Get Out Native Vote for Alaska Federation of Natives says indigenous leaders are encouraging Native villagers to carry on the tradition of democracy established by their elders.
10: How difficult is it to convince a dozen of your friends and neighbors in a small community to invest in making informed decisions and testimony and willingness to serve?
5: I'm Edwin J. Vieira for Pacifica Network and Public News Service. 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
12: Let's take the temperature of our warming world. Cities are sizzling, polar ice caps are melting faster, and vegetation is withering on baked farmlands. Weather reports now routinely refer to heat domes and use words like freakish to describe record-breaking temperatures. We've known that climate change brings hotter temperatures, but to hear that heat itself is a major killer has caught many of us off guard.
13: One of the things that makes heat different than other weather-related extreme events is that it's invisible. And we go out into it and you can get into trouble very, very quickly.
12: Our bodies evolved with thermoregulation to keep us cool, but they can't respond effectively to this kind of roasting. What does life on a scorched planet look like? And can we get smart about heat and engineer our way to a cooler future? This is Big Picture Science. I'm Molly Bentley. We'll look at the toll our inflamed world is taking on ice and oceans and how it's rewriting the geography of disease, plus what we can do to bring the temperature down. This episode is How Hot is Too Hot? I stopped saying it's not the heat, it's the humidity, because the summer of 2023 demonstrated that, nope, it is the heat. My co-host Seth Shostak is on travel. Joining us to put the new heat in context is science reporter Gordy Slack, who has written extensively about climate change. Hi, Gordy.
14: Hey, Molly. As you said, I've covered climate change for a long time, and rising temperatures are something I think about all the time. But the lethality of heat has really caught a lot of us by surprise, including an author who's covered climate change for two decades. Then he drove through Phoenix on a day when the temperature reached 115 degrees.
12: Jeff Goodell is a Guggenheim Fellow and a senior fellow at the Atlantic Council. A few years ago, we spoke to him about his book, The Water Will Come, that outlines a dire wetter future where increased flooding and rising sea level drown coastlines and cities.
14: That interview was haunting. His description of Miami underwater was just so vivid and so scary.
12: Absolutely, it was. And when we did speak with him, again, just a few years ago, rising water seemed like the single most immediate threat posed by climate change. We weren't thinking yet about heat as a physical force.
14: That's right. We know that heat melts landlocked ice, which contributes to sea level rise, of course. But at that time, we didn't take to heart the toll scorching temperatures take on every other living thing. But now, one story after the next documents a world on fire. Heat records are being smashed not only from one decade to the next, but from one day to the next. Temperatures are so high that it's hard to wrap our heads around them. I've experienced 108 degrees in Arizona, but not that 115 degrees that hit Phoenix, or the almost unbelievable 134 degree heat index in Kansas. I mean, that's just incredible. And this heat has dire consequences. In a single district in northern India, for example, nearly 100 people died when a heat wave descended in June 2023.
12: The heat will kill you first. Life and death on a scorched planet is Mr. Goodell's compelling new book. He writes that because heat descends quietly, doesn't arrive with the racket of wind or the force of rushing water, a heat event can go unnoticed until it's too late.
14: There's a lot to say about what heat does to living organisms and why installing more air conditioning is not a long-term fix, because more AC means more global warming and it's a vicious cycle. But Mr. Goodell begins with a description of what 115 degrees feels like.
13: I was staying downtown and I opened the door from the hotel that I was in and I walked out into what felt like just a wall of heat. And it was shocking, and it felt solid, and it felt alive, and it felt immediately oppressive. And I had about 15 blocks to walk to get to my meeting. And by the time I got to, I completed those 15 blocks, my heart was pounding. I was feeling lightheaded. And I realized that if I had to go another 15 or 20 blocks, I could be in real trouble. And it was right then that I decided that most people don't understand that how dangerous heat is. And more or less then that I decided to write this book. But it was actually the feeling of 115 degrees, the actual feeling of trying to exist at a level of temperature that is beyond what we humans have evolved to deal with.
0: You said that the heat felt alive. Can you elaborate on that?
13: Yeah, I mean, it felt like it was, you know, this active presence, that it felt like it was something that my entire body was reacting to in ways that I didn't understand, and which is, I now know to be true, that extreme heat activates our sort of body's cooling system. We don't tell our brains that it's hot, and so we should cool down. Our body manages that on its own. It's one of the, you know, very basic kind of almost reptilian functions of our brain is to regulate our metabolism and our body temperatures. But, you know, it felt alive because it felt so predatory. It felt like, you know, I immediately felt vulnerable. It felt like this thing that was surrounding me and that was dangerous. And for me, I connected that with a kind of aliveness.
0: And you write that heat is unlike other natural disasters because it arrives quietly, and you may not realize that you're in trouble before it's too late. Can you talk about how it operates almost by stealth?
13: Yeah, I mean, so one of the things that makes heat different than other weather-related extreme events is that it's invisible. Yeah, I mean, everyone knows that, but when you think about that, you immediately kind of begin to understand why it's so dangerous and why it's so problematic and maybe why we don't know that much about it, or many people don't understand the risks very well. You know, if a hurricane is coming and the wind outside is blowing at 75 miles an hour, you know it because the trees are bent in half and you walk outside and you can't stand up, and it's very clear, you know, visually, and you know, you can feel that this wind is, you know, dangerous. Heat is very different. I'm in Austin, Texas right now. I'm looking out my window in my office. I can't tell if it's 75 degrees or 125 degrees looking out my window. I'm lucky to be in an air-conditioned room. I have no sense of that. And so that changes how we register, you know, the risks and dangers of heat. And we go out into it and we often think, oh, this is not so bad. And you know, you're fine for a little while. And then you begin to feel your body kind of trying to cool off and reacting to it in the way that it did on my short walk in Phoenix. And from there, you can get into trouble very, very quickly. And, you know, nobody stands on the beach in Miami and dies because of sea level rise, right? Sea level rise is a giant threat to coastal cities around the world and has enormous economic and other implications. But it's not a mortality event per se. Heat kills you fast. My book is full of stories of people who, you know, die within hours of being exposed to extreme heat. So it's very different that way.
0: Well, one of the stories you tell is that of the family who recently died from heat stroke while hiking in California. And at the time, it wasn't clear what happened. I remember this. There were many theories, and I was one of the ones who thought that they had been poisoned by the toxic algae bloom in the river. Because, Jeff, living in California, having hiked in the heat, I wasn't thinking that heat was a killer. You bring some water, you pace yourselves. It wasn't one of the suspects. What happened to the family?
13: This was a family, a man named Richard Garish and his wife, Ellen Chung, and their daughter, 1.5-year-old daughter, and their dog. Richard had been warned the night before by his brother, who is an experienced outdoorsman, that it was going to be hot the next day. And Richard said, yes, we know, we're going to start early, we'll be okay. And it was only a 7-mile hike, about a mile from their house in Mariposa. They went down a trail to the Merced River, got down there around 10:30, had a nice time, no problems. And then around 11 o'clock, they headed up back to their car. It was about 2.5 miles. But it was 2.5 miles up a very steep switchback trail on a southern-facing slope. with no shade. And they had not enough water with them, and they were out of cell phone range, so they couldn't call for help. And no one knows exactly what happened on the trail in detail. I speculate a little bit about it in the book, but basically what happened was the next day friends were concerned they didn't return, and they were found dead, all of them, including the dog, on the trail. And as you pointed out, there were a lot of other ideas about what this might have been. But after several weeks of investigation, it turned out that it was heat stroke for all of the entire family. And I use it in my book because it's an example of how quickly heat can kill you and how it can kill you, even people who are in, good shape, who are youngish. If you're in the wrong circumstances and you can't get out of it, you die.
0: You say that they did not have enough water, but you also point out that it's a mistaken belief that if you drink enough water, that's sufficient to protect you from the heat. Why is it not sufficient?
13: That's one of the great myths about our understanding about heat risk that I try to explode a little bit in this book. There's this notion that whatever the temperature is, I'll be fine if I just have enough water. And this idea that somehow water works as some kind of cooling mechanism, that it actually, when you drink water, you're cooling yourself off. But that's just simply not true. Water is really important to have with you because the only way that you cool off, other than getting out of the heat, the only mechanism we have to cool off is sweat. And sweat requires water, as we all know. However, it's very common to get into situations where it's hotter than even with a fully hydrated body, then you can dissipate the heat by sweating. So for example, people who fight wildfires and are working in very hot conditions, working hard, they're wearing heavy equipment. There's many studies of them having heat strokes, despite the fact that they have access to gallons of water and as much water as they can possibly drink.
0: What is it that heat does to our bodies? And you describe this in detail. Can you take us through the steps of what hyperthermia is like? And I should say that when I wrote the term hyperthermia into my notes, my computer wanted to do an autocorrect to hypothermia, which gives us an idea of perhaps how inadequately we are prepared to consider heat a threat. But what happens when you get hyperthermia, and what kills you in the end?
13: So what happens when you're exposed to extreme heat to your body is pretty straightforward. When you go into an environment that is hot, your body begins this process of your heart starts beating faster and your body starts pushing the blood in your body from the internal organs and other places to just below the surface of your skin. So that as you sweat, that sweat dissipates, carries away the heat and cools the blood off just below the skin. That cooler blood is then recirculated through your body, and that is how you cool down. That's how you keep your inner body temperature within the range of survivability. And that's a very important mechanism. Humans are very unique in their ability to sweat, especially while in motion. And it's given us many evolutionary advantages, and it works really well within range. But if you continue to be exposed into hot weather and your body cannot dissipate the heat fast enough through sweat, your heart starts beating faster and faster, and it pulls more and more blood away from your internal organs and, importantly, your brain. If your body temperature then is raising up to 102, 103 degrees, your heart starts really kind of pounding ferociously, desperately, to get as much blood as possible towards your skin. And often, this is the place where people who have any kind of circulatory problems or if they have any kind of heart problems immediately get into trouble and in some cases die of a heart attack right there because it puts tremendous strain on your heart as your heart basically panics trying to push enough blood out to the surfaces of your skin to cool off. But if you have a strong heart and you continue on as the temperature rises, what starts to happen is that the cell membranes in your body begin to what scientists call denature, basically melt. Your kidneys, the cells in your kidneys are among the first to go. They're very strained by having to process the fluids, the water that you're circulating through as you're drinking and sweating. It's one of the first organs that gets in trouble. And as your temperature reaches 104 degrees, 105 degrees, 106 degrees, you literally start melting from within. And this is important not just because it sort of sounds like a horror story, which of course it is, but it's also important because the only treatment when you're in these kinds of conditions is to get your body temperature down. So for example, during the Pacific Northwest heat wave in 2021, emergency rooms would fill body bags full of ice and zip people into ice-filled body bags. But this also, this sort of melting process that happens, this denaturing process, you can still have a lot of permanent damage to your body because your body has started to kind of fall apart from inside. And so exposure to extreme heat can be very damaging in the long term, even if it doesn't kill you.
0: That was gripping. And it does sound like a horror story. I wonder if you could put in perspective for us why it is that many people, not all people around the world, of course, have been so ignorant about the dangers of heat. We've known for decades now that our planet has been warming up. I mean, since the NASA scientist James Hansen presented the facts before Congress in 1988, the concept of global warming, the concept of climate change is not new to us. Why is the message of heat as a threat to life on the planet, why does it feel like a new message?
13: Well, part of it has to do with, I think, the events of this summer, which was particularly extreme, not just in the United States, but throughout the world, because of the warming that we've created in the atmosphere due to the burning of fossil fuels. It has driven the sort of average temperature of the planet up by more than a degree or so, which has created a kind of higher base level of temperature. And then we've had, you know, this has been an El Nino year. So that's a kind of a seven-year planetary atmospheric oscillation pattern that changes the flow of heat through the atmosphere and generally leads to hotter weather, hotter summers in the Northern Hemisphere especially. So those two things overlaid together created this really brutal summer this year that really exposed, you know, tens of millions of people just in the United States. I mean, at certain points in the summer, there were more than 100 million people under extreme heat warnings to the dangers of this. And I think a lot of people had experiences like the one that I had that I described earlier in Phoenix, where I went out and naively thought that I could, you know, take a 15-block walk in 115-degree temperature and realize all of a sudden it was dangerous. And so I think that these extreme temperatures have woken up a lot of people to this. Many people have commented this summer, this was the hottest summer on record and also the coolest summer that, you know, you're going to experience for the rest of your life. You know, it's going to continue to get hotter and hotter and hotter.
14: Wow, Molly, heat is a really big deal. I mean, I'm surprised by how vulnerable the human body is to just a few degrees in heat difference.
0: Is it a surprise to you to learn that heat can have a direct assault on the body?
14: Very surprising, yeah.
0: Why? You've covered climate change for a long time.
14: Well, I think I've paid a lot of attention to the rising temperature of our climate, but not so much the rising temperature of our weather. I don't think of it as so much an acute problem as a problem for populations and for habitats, but not so much for individuals exposed to extreme heat.
0: Have you ever had heat stroke, or have you been in a situation where you thought you had overexposed yourself to extreme temperature?
14: Well, yes and no. So I had heat stroke, but I didn't think that I had overexposed myself. I had a heat stroke when I was sailing as a kid, and I'd just been sailing all morning and out in the sun. And then I started to throw up and to get dizzy, and it turned out I had heat stroke. Didn't even know I was hot.

0: Other living things are hit hard by rising temperatures too. Find out how desert ants are trying to outrun the heat, how heat changes the metabolism of plants, and the shifting geography of disease-carrying mosquitoes.
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0: We share this planet with countless other magnificent forms of life. Hotter temperatures put them under siege too, from ants to oak trees. How they are responding is one of the many consequences of a hotter planet that Jeff Goodell describes in his book, The Heat Will Kill You First, Life and Death on a Scorched Planet.
1: Your previous book, The Water Will Come, made a strong impression on me as well. And when you wrote it, and when we spoke to you, it sounded like you thought that the water would get to us first. And now it sounds like heat has become the predominant force. And I'm wondering how you think about the two threats now, because of course they're also linked, aren't they? Rising temperatures and rising water.
2: Yeah, so in this book I talk about heat in two ways. The reason the book is called The Heat Will Kill You First is because I wanted to talk about heat as we talked about earlier, as an active force. That's something that is here now and that can kill you now, just as it killed this family on the hike. It is a real and present danger in our world right now that we need to understand better and get smarter about. But I also wrote about it as a kind of planetary force. You know, this rising temperature on our planet is what's driving all of these other climate events, including the melting of glaciers. You mentioned that my last book was about sea level rise. And that is driven by the warming planet that is melting the ice sheets and causing seas to rise, and will continue to cause seas to rise as long as this warming continues. And they're both, you know, extreme heat and sea level rise are two different aspects of this larger thing we call the climate crisis. And they're very, you could say on one level, they're driven by the same, obviously they're driven by the same thing, which is the, you know, rising temperatures on the planet related to fossil fuel burning. But as I kind of hinted at a little bit earlier, sea level rise is a very different kind of threat and kind of danger. It's not a threat to human life in a immediate kind of way. It makes storm surges bigger, but what it's really doing is, you know, changing the boundary between land and sea and flooding cities, causing enormous property and infrastructure damage. And it's going to remap our world, and it's really, really an important aspect of thinking about what our future is going to look like. But heat's very different. Heat is a thing that kills humans, kills living things. It's a threat to mortality. It's not really a threat to property. It's not a threat to the sort of existence of cities per se. It is a threat to our lives and to the lives of all living things.
1: Well, let's talk about some of those other living creatures and the planet itself, because we have a long history with heat. Life evolved on a planet in the Goldilocks zone. And in that way, the distance from our sun, the amount of heat that we receive on this planet, heat was our friend. Heat is what allowed life, heat and water, to take off on this planet.
2: Right. And, you know, I talk about, you know, the Goldilocks zone in the book, and the Goldilocks zone is not a term that I invented. It's a term that, you know, planetary scientists use when they're looking for life on other planets. And they use it to describe the presence of liquid water, which they see as a precursor to any form of life. So the Goldilocks zone, you know, if it's too cold, the water is ice, and they presume there'll be no life on the planet. If it's too hot, there's no liquid water, and it's all vaporized, and they presume it's too hot for any form of life. And that same, you know, idea connects with our moment and our history here on Earth. You know, we evolved in this relatively stable climate with this relatively stable range of temperatures that our bodies can handle and the bodies of other living things can handle. We have all found our ecological niches, whether it's the redwoods, you know, on the coast of California, or the Great Barrier Reef in Australia, or the termites in Botswana. We've all thrived in these particular niches that have allowed us to live and to evolve. We're very well suited to those ranges of temperatures. The problems begin when the temperatures go out of those ranges. And that's what, in brief, what the climate crisis is doing, is it's pushing us out of our Goldilocks zone.
1: Let's look at some of the animals specifically. Now, there are some animals that really do thrive, or at least they survive, in desert heat. And you write about, I believe it's this silver Saharan ant. And the image of this ant running is really stuck in my mind. Can you just tell us how this ant manages to survive these baking temperatures in the desert?
2: Yes, yeah, so I became very interested in creatures, animals that can survive in extreme conditions, such as inside the, you know, the really, really hot springs at Yellowstone and places like that. And the silver Saharan ants that thrive in these really extreme temperatures of 140, 150 degrees surface temperatures in the desert are great examples of that. They're incredibly well evolved to deal with these extreme temperatures. They are, first of all, silver, so they reflect away light and heat in the same way that a white roof or a white t-shirt makes you cooler than a black t-shirt. They're a light color. They have an ability to run very quickly, and they kind of gallop so that their feet are not on the really hot sand for very long. Unlike other ants, they have a completely different gait. And they've spent

0: there's a certain kind of beauty and poetry in that.
1: Not all animals, of course, are adapted to these hot temperatures. And you report on some of the migratory patterns that are happening now among terrestrial animals. They're moving to colder climates. And I think there is a common misunderstanding about this, that people will say, well, okay, well, so if it's getting warmer, species will just move by adapting. They'll just go to more northern climes. So we'll have the same species. They'll just be at different latitudes. Animals and humans have always adapted to changing environments. But there's a fundamental misunderstanding about that.
0: Yeah, there's a fundamental misunderstanding, which is, first of all, that many animals and living things can't move. You know, if you're a redwood tree, it's not easy to just, like, uproot yourself and trot up to Canada where it's cooler, right? That doesn't work so well. If you're coral, you know, you're part of a colony in a coral reef, you can't just, like, float up to somewhere else and, you know, you're stuck there and you're not mobile. And so there's a lot of living things that cannot migrate, first of all. They don't have space to migrate to. The last chapter of my book is about an encounter I had with a polar bear on Baffin Island, which is in the Arctic Circle. And, you know, there's no cooler place for a polar bear to migrate to, right? So this whole notion of migration, first of all, depends on mobility and having a cooler spot to go to. And for a lot of creatures, including plant life and animal life, you know, it's just not a simple narrative where some creatures are very good at it. Birds, bats are very mobile and can easily move to new places. Since I published this book, I've heard endless stories about sharks appearing in new places, more northerly places, because of the cooler waters. And they're seeking out these, you know, more comfortable ocean zones for themselves. And of course, terrifying people who are used to swimming in shark-free waters, and all of a sudden a great white shows up.
1: It caught me by surprise that one of the most vivid descriptions in your book was the one that you gave to the 150-year-old oak tree in Melbourne that you described lying on its side like a fallen idol. And what was so sad about this is that the oak tree that had withstood a century and a half collapsed under the heat. I mean, collapsing is something that humans do, you know, that animals do. But you don't expect trees to collapse under the heat. What had happened to this tree?
0: Well, you know, this tree, first of all, no one knows the exact sequence of events that caused this tree to collapse. It had to do with age. It had to do with drought. It had to do with extreme heat. It had to do with, you know, one of the things that these changes in temperatures do that impacts things like this oak tree and has a big impact in the United States and in the Rocky Mountains and other forests is accelerates the life cycles and range of insects that are, you know, that prey on them. So pine bark beetles are a great example of this in the United States, especially in the Rocky Mountains, where huge swaths of forest have been decimated by pine bark beetles, which love the heat and thrive, and their metabolism is actually accelerated by the heat, so they become ever more active. And then one of the other fascinating things that I learned in my reporting about heat and drought's impact, and heat and drought are, of course, linked, impacts on trees especially, is that there are some scientists who have developed microphones that can listen to essentially the veins in trees that carries water up and down on the trees and are essential to their lives. They can actually hear what they describe as the trees screaming as these veins and capillaries in the tree crack and break under this extreme stress. I find the complexity of these kinds of responses from trees and plants to be completely fascinating. We talked about the silver Saharan ant before. There's so much we don't understand about how heat impacts other living things. And I think, you know, the story of this oak tree was a great example of that.
1: You write that heat rearranges the natural world. And one of my favorite quotes in your book about rising temperatures is that they are turning pathogens into microscopic versions of Ferdinand Magellan, expanding boundaries

0: of the known world. And that would be kind of exciting, Jeff, if it weren't so terrifying. So what's happening is that diseases that are passed by, say, ticks and mosquitoes, for example, that were endemic to one part of the world are now moving to other parts of the world. What's happening?
1: Well, you know, mosquitoes are, and ticks are great examples of this. You know, they're just like every other creature from, you know, as I mentioned before, from humans to redwoods to polar bears who, you know, when the temperature changes, they seek out new environments that is more comfortable for them. And as it gets hotter, their range expands and they're very mobile. And when they move, when they travel, they carry things with them. They carry, in mosquitoes' case, you know, things like dengue fever and Zika and malaria, which still kills 400,000 people or so in sub-Saharan Africa every year. And the range of these malaria-carrying mosquitoes are expanding and exposing new populations to these mosquitoes and to these diseases that have never had to deal with it before. I mean, here in the United States, in the last couple of months, there's been a number of cases of malaria in the southeast. And it's a disease that was wiped out here for decades. There was no cases of malaria. And now it's resurging. And one of the reasons it's resurging is because the mosquitoes that carry it have found new range and are moving into new terrain. They're the Ferdinand Magellans that you mentioned in the beginning of your question.
0: If we can talk about ticks for a moment, because in some ways they're appearing as the new vectors of disease. We're familiar with mosquitoes. Mosquitoes and what they can carry are very scary. But ticks now are extending their range, and they're really good at moving, you write, but also resisting the heat because I guess they don't need a lot of water. Now, our family is familiar with Lyme and babesiosis. We've had members of our family have both. But you mentioned other diseases that are appearing on the East Coast that I wasn't familiar with. I wonder if you could talk a little bit about how heat is changing the ticks' appetite in particular and the kind of new diseases these animals are bringing.
1: So, I mean, ticks are very... I lived on the East Coast for a long time. I'm very familiar with, you know, the concerns about ticks and the trajectory of Lyme disease, you know, starting out on, you know, basically in Long Island and Connecticut region and moving all the way up now to the Canadian border. And that is completely a consequence of warming. Ticks are particularly good at moving with temperature changes. You know, they're particularly resilient to drought. They can bury under the ground and sort of survive for a long time. They're very difficult to track. They're very difficult to study.
0: As someone who has done regular tick checks on my family, they're tough to spot sometimes.
1: They are, and there's, you know, new species of ticks that carry new kinds of diseases. So in my book, and I went to a national lab in Galveston, Texas, which is one of the epicenters of the studies of ticks and new diseases. And the scientist that I spoke with down there was talking about a disease called Crimean-Congo hemorrhagic fever, which is a really terrifying disease.
0: Well, if it's hemorrhagic fever, it's in the family of fevers that includes Ebola.
1: Right. And it's, you know, similar to that in that it causes, it injects an anti-kind of coagulant into your bloodstream that causes massive bleeding. And, you know, mortality is, depending on how you calculate it, you know, 30, 40, 50% of people who get this die. There still hasn't been any presence of it in the United States yet, but it's spreading in Europe, and they're seeing more and more evidence of it. And, you know, I don't want to, like, overstate it. You know, it's one of these things that is completely terrifying to think about having a disease like that injected into our world, especially in something like ticks, which are so kind of terrifying in their own way and so difficult to deal with. But this is really the kinds of risks that we're talking about as we heat up our planet. We are, you know, causing this sort of great rearrangement where creatures are finding new places to live. And a lot of those creatures are bringing things with them that we don't want to be around. And that's a great example of it.
2: So, Molly, thinking of ourselves as people who get hot, that is something that we're used to. Extraordinarily hot, maybe not so much, but thinking of other animals and plants as overheating isn't something we really think that much about.
0: There's something just very beautiful about how life evolved in the Goldilocks zone at a certain temperature range, and that everything is exquisitely tuned to that temperature.
2: Yeah, and the temperature, as you said, it's a zone. It's not a particular temperature, and it's changed over time, and it will continue to change, but it changes historically. It's changed very, very slowly. And what we're experiencing now is the zone moving way beyond our own comfort zone. And it's going to be, and it is already proving catastrophic. Well, as they say, despite that everybody's always talking about it, we can't do much about the weather, but we can tackle the problem of a warming planet.
1: It is not too late. It's not even close to too late. There's a lot we can do that can change the trajectory of all of this.
0: Next, find out why turning up the AC or moving north are not long-term solutions, but what might be. This episode is How Hot is Too Hot on Big Picture Science.

0: We started this episode with stories about how hotter temperatures are affecting nearly every inch of this planet. There's just so much at stake. And if you've been listening to this while sweating under sweltering temperatures, I hope you stay hydrated. But as Jeff Goodell said, it's not enough to drink a lot of water. Sometimes you have to get out of the heat altogether. And many of you are keeping cool heads by cranking up the AC. And that cool air definitely brings relief. But growing dependence on air conditioning contributes to vicious cycles that imperil our planet in other ways. Author Jeff Goodell describes sustainable, effective responses to our new heat and what it will look like if we don't do anything, but instead continue to push our planet beyond its Goldilocks zone.
1: Well, Jeff, I wonder if you could help us out here then, because this is all very scary. I mean, the stories are getting scarier as we go on. This is reality. These are the facts we need to face. How do we solve this problem? Do we engineer our way out of it? I mean, what is to be done? I know that's a big question, but we need to hear what we can do. Or is it too late?
2: No, it's certainly not too late. I mean, I, my book is full of horror stories and full of scary things, but it is not a doomer book in the least. It is alarming, and it should be alarming, and people are not alarmed enough about what's happening in our world, but it is not too late. It's not even close to too late. There's a lot we can do that can change the trajectory of all of this. I am a big believer in the reason I've been able to write about climate change for the last 25 years now is because of all of the people that I've met who are so actively engaged in solving these problems and trying to build a better world and all these incredible creative solutions. To me, it's a very inspiring, in its own kind of strange way, kind of beat to be covering as a writer. But to point to things that we can do specifically about heat, number one is like, get smart about it. Understand what the risk is. You know, whether you read by reading my book or reading somebody else's book or talking to public health officials or Googling or whatever it is your method of education is, most heat deaths can be prevented if people understand the risks, if they check in on their neighbors and loved ones who might be at risk, if we could pass laws, for example, that require water and shade breaks for outdoor workers. You know, there's a lot of very simple things that we can do to keep people from dying of extreme heat.
1: We should interject, as you point out, that air conditioning is not the solution everywhere. Of course, air conditioning has made living in places where you are right now, living in deserts, possible. You know, you shouldn't actually be sitting there in Austin, Texas, talking to me, and you wouldn't be if we didn't have air conditioning, and that goes for many places around the world, but not everybody has air conditioning, and yet you write about how we are addicted to it. I wonder if you could just speak to how air conditioning is not the solution, and in fact, sometimes it can get us into a vicious cycle.
2: So air conditioning, you know, one of my fears in writing this book and one of the things that I wanted to dispel is this notion that air conditioning is sort of a magic fix for extreme heat, that we don't need to worry about a hotter planet because we've got air conditioning. And all we got to do is get more air conditioning to more people and everything will be fine. And that's the solution. And so why are you spending your time writing a book about it and worrying about it? Well, there's a lot of problems with that, starting with the fact that there are billions of, literally billions of people on the planet right now who do not have air conditioning, and for all intents and purposes will never have air conditioning, not just, you know, in faraway places in the Middle East or in sub-Saharan Africa, but, you know, here in Austin, Texas, three blocks from where I live, in Phoenix, where I spent a lot of time reporting this book, in New Orleans, in all kinds of really hot places in our world, there are people who are living without air conditioning because they can't afford to have air conditioning, or they're living in structures that don't allow air conditioning, or they're outdoor workers who are outdoors. You know, there's some guys right now down my street who are putting in a new water main and are working out in the middle of the day in Texas, you know, on hot black asphalt. They don't have air conditioning, and they're never going to have air conditioning. I wrote about an agricultural worker in my book who died in the fields working. Agricultural workers are not going to have air conditioning. So air conditioning is part of this line in my book that I talk about between the cooled and the damned. And, you know, one of the things that heat is doing is bringing up all these justice and equity questions. So the notion, then beyond that, the notion that we're, you know, going to air condition, we're not going to air condition the oceans. We're not going to air condition the forests. And moreover, we're not going to air condition the wheat fields and corn fields that grow the food that we eat. So the consequences of rising temperatures to our food supply is something we really haven't even touched on, but again, is outside this air conditioning bubble. Part of my attempt in this book is to break out of that and to show that air conditioning is a comfort, but it is not a solution.
1: Well, you talked about how individuals can get smart about the heat. Have you seen a case in which a city has gotten smart about the heat? And you write a lot about the role of planting trees, which I loved reading about. I'm sure it's not the whole solution, but trees seem to be playing a role in cooling off cities. What's one project that you found really encouraging?
2: Well, there's a number. One I would point to Paris. Paris has done an amazing job of trying to reintroduce nature, not just trees. Trees are a big part of it, but reintroduce nature back into the central city. They've done that by doing a number of things like, restricting vehicle access cars into the inner city, cleaning up the Seine. The Seine is now, clean enough to swim in. Tearing up a lot of roads and planting trees and other greenery, really trying to reintroduce nature into the heart of an iconic city like Paris. I think that they're doing an amazing job of that. You know, cities, even heat-stressed cities like Phoenix are working hard to create shade structures, different kinds of bus stops, for example, cooling centers where people can go who don't have air conditioning, can have access to cooling on hot days. I mean, even simple things like, extending library hours and things like that so that people have places to go. I mean, a lot of this stuff is like not that hard, And a lot of it has so many co-benefits, like, the introducing greenery and nature back into cities and rethinking urban areas as not just asphalt and concrete, but as this sort of meeting point with nature. So I think there's a lot of reimagining of cities that is going on that I think is really inspiring and will make cities better places, And I feel it very strongly here in Texas, where it's all these like 18-lane highways and asphalt and concrete everywhere. And that idea is changing, We can't continue to live in a hotter and hotter world if we're going to continue to build cities this way. And I think there's a lot of inspiring change.
1: Well, Jeff, now that we've gone from positive, we want to end perhaps on a more somber note, because your last chapter looks at where we're headed if we don't do anything. And it raises the question of what it looks like if we push the planet beyond the Goldilocks zone. And what would that look like?
2: It would look like a radically different place than the world that we live in now. And, there is no kind of one Goldilocks zone. What will happen and is already happening is certain niches for certain ecosystems will vanish. And, it will, for example, places in northern India and Pakistan are already on the verge of being too hot for people to survive in who do not have, full access to air conditioning. We're starting to see, more and more crop failures. We're starting to see more and more species extinctions of species who cannot migrate to cooler places. And in my book, I talk about extreme heat as the engine of planetary chaos. And I think that that's the best and most accurate description of a hotter world, of a world where we do not take seriously the urgency of cutting fossil fuel emissions and stopping this temperature rise. It's going to be a more chaotic world, more migration, more conflict as a result of that, more food shortages, more diseases breaking out in new places that we don't expect. It's going to be a more chaotic, more dangerous world for millions of people.
1: Well, Jeff, I hope the next time that we talk to you, it won't be about rising waters or extreme heat, but it'll be a review of all the wonderful solutions that humanity has come up with. Jeff Goodell, what a pleasure it is to speak with you. Thank you very much.
2: Thank you for having me. It was a great conversation.
0: Jeff Goodell is the author of The Heat Will Kill You First, Life and Death on a Scorched Planet. I'm really struck by how at the same time Jeff is so acutely aware of the dangers posed by extreme heat, he's also really hopeful about the future and about the human ability to awaken to this danger and to respond to it creatively and quickly and effectively. And I don't know if I could sustain that same hopefulness.
1: One thing we didn't have a chance to get to was the vicious cycle that the use of air conditioning can put us in. Can you explain it?
0: On the one hand, air conditioning protects people from the extreme heat. On the other hand, it contributes to the extreme heat by requiring more carbon emissions to generate the electricity for the air conditioning. And it also makes people really vulnerable because when there are extreme heat events, air conditioning, along with the rest of the power grid, can go down, leaving people who thought they were safe extremely vulnerable. And our sealed-in homes become death traps.
1: Well, Gordy, what is the big picture in your mind?
0: Yeah. Well, Molly, I think his expression that extreme heat is the engine of planetary chaos is one that I will bring home with me from this interview. And also the fact that although this was the hottest summer on record, it will probably be one of the coolest summers that we remember because it's just getting hotter and hotter. And we need to take to heart the threat that temperature poses, along with the other effects of climate change, climate catastrophe, and that there is time to make a difference, and that time is now.
1: Gordy Slack is a science reporter and a longtime climate reporter. Gordy, thank you so much for joining us on this episode.
0: It was my pleasure, Molly. Thank you for having me.

0: This show would not be possible without the hot talents and cool heads of senior producer Gary Niederhoff and assistant producers Brian Edwards and Shannon Rose Geary. A special thanks to science reporter Gordy Slack for joining us on this episode. I am the executive producer of Big Picture Science, Molly Bentley. Original music in the show by Dewey DeLay and June Miyake. This episode of Big Picture Science that examines how extreme temperatures are changing our world is How Hot is Too Hot? And if you crave more Big Picture Science, you'll find it in our archive at bigpicturescience.org.
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2: Hey everyone, it's time again to recap the latest news from the solar PV industry, compiled by the American Solar Energy Society. I'm Jay Warmke with solarpvtraining.com, and this is what's happening in the wonderful world of solar for the week of September 20th. Tesla's proposed $10.1 billion solar cell and manufacturing facility in Texas has cleared a major regulatory hurdle following a unanimous vote by a Houston area school board. The Board of Trustees for the Lamar Consolidated Independent School District voted 7-0 to approve a property tax incentive agreement on the project. The application proposes to build a 3,000-plus acre factory site. The agreement provides a 10-year property tax limitation on the taxable value of eligible property for school district maintenance and operations from 2029 through 2038. Tesla projects that the plant will create 9,712 full-time positions once fully operational, along with 1,147 peak construction jobs. Construction is targeted to span from 2026 through 2028, with commercial production scheduled to start in the first quarter of 2029. D3 Energy has energized a 6-megawatt floating solar array on the Village Reservoir of Monroeville, Ohio. It's the largest floating solar system within the state and amongst the 5 largest in the nation. Roughly 1/3 of Ohio's 88 counties have restricted utility-scale solar since a 2021 state law that gave them that authority to do so. Monroeville, however, has embraced solar for nearly a decade. The village's 4-megawatt ground-mounted array has been running since 2017. The floating array in Monroeville is Monroeville's second solar project. The array floats on 12 acres of water that the village already owns. Between the two, the village of 1,300 has roughly 1,300 times as much solar per resident as the rest of the state, one of the largest concentrations per capita within Ohio. The U.S. Environmental Protection Agency finalized a partial repeal of the Biden-era 2024 carbon pollution standards on September 14th of this year, removing greenhouse gas limitations and carbon capture mandates from fossil fuel plants. The action scraps existing fossil fuel emission guidelines for legacy generating units. It also removes the 90% carbon capture requirements for baseload gas turbines and modified coal power plants. The EPA has also announced their intention to strip all of the remaining power plant greenhouse gas rules that exist under the Clean Air Act. Trump administration justifies these actions by claiming that the removal of the emission standards will make fossil fuel plants more competitive and enhance the stability of the grid, while saving the industry an estimated $300 million in regulatory costs. However, others disagree. The Environmental Defense Fund commissioned a study that concluded the actions will result in the pollution equivalent of adding 1.6 billion cars to the nation's highways. They estimated scrapping the environmental mandates on fossil fuel power plants will result in 84,000 premature deaths, an additional 28 million asthma attacks, deliver health harms costing up to $1.2 trillion, and deliver climate-related damage from insurance claims for severe weather effects up to $1.8 trillion over the next 20 years. Nearly three-quarters, or 71% of American voters, say making renewable energy a bigger part of the nation's energy supply is the right move, according to a new survey conducted by Republican pollster Alex Lundley on behalf of the Centerline Liberties and Citizens for Responsible Energy Solutions. A clear majority, or 58% of voters, say they are more likely to support a federal candidate that strongly supports renewables. The data reveals that renewable energy receives broad bipartisan support, especially solar energy with 79% favorable and wind with 74%. Broken down by self-declared party preference, Democrats report an 89% favorable opinion for solar energy and 84% favorability for wind. Republicans support solar energy with a 62% approval rating, with 47% supporting wind energy, and independents support solar energy at a rate of 73%, with 51% of independents supporting the use of wind energy. And that is the news from the solar industry for this week. We'll see you next week.
3: I'm Rick Smith, and this is Labor History in Two. Would you be willing to stand up in solidarity with your fellow workers, even if it cost you your job? Well, on this day in labor history, the workers at Mersey Docks and Harbor Company in Liverpool, England, answered that question. The year was 1995. 329 Mersey Dock workers refused to cross a picket line that was being walked against another company on the docks. The workers at Torside had been fired for protesting against erosions in job security and increasingly unpredictable scheduling. They were speaking out against the casualization of their labor. When the Mersey dock workers would not cross the Torside picket line, they too were fired. Dock workers across the world stood up in solidarity with the Mersey workers against this unjust treatment. They knew if it could happen in Liverpool, it might happen anywhere. Pickets sprung up from Norway to Japan, from Australia to Italy, and into the United States. It was a global outpouring of solidarity. The strike wore on for 850 days. 1 year into the strike, dock workers held an International Day of Action in support of the Liverpool workers. Finally, 2.5 years after they were fired, the dock workers agreed to a settlement. They did not get their jobs back, but they did get severance pay. A film was made about the struggle. The proceeds were used to purchase a bar in Liverpool. It is known as the Dockers Pub and has become a space for working class organizing. The International Dock Workers Council was also born from this strike. Today, the council has 90,000 members, a lasting movement of solidarity. 20 years after the strike, dock workers from across the world gathered in Liverpool to remember the struggle. Labor History in Two, brought to you by the Illinois Labor History Society and The Rick Smith Show.
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7: Modern Jet Set.

Welcome aboard, my friends. You are tuned to Modern Jet Set. Thank you for flying the fancy skies. My name is Iris Berkeley. I am your pilot and your flight attendant for flight number 317 of the soundtrack to your utterly fabulous Secret Agent Oh So Funky Life. And this time we took off accompanied by Chinese American Bear, a brand new single from the Pacific Northwest duo on Moshi Moshi Records called Dance, Dance, Dance. And keeping us dancing in the background are Danny Offia and The Freaks, a Nigerian Afro-soul and boogie band whose breakout album was 1981's Fung With Me. And this song's called 10 Years in Love. We're not thinking in terms of years. We got a short but sweet hour-long flight. And if you need to page any of our in-flight crew, just hit that button over your head with a picture of a cocktail umbrella on it, and someone will be around to help you out shortly. You can also email the flight deck if you'd like any time at all, day or night, 24/7, at mail@modernjetset.com. We have so many new releases and a couple of old favorites snuck in there on this flight, so stay right where you're at. Thanks for flying. It's Modern Jet Set.

Thank you for flying with Modern Jet Set. I am Iris Berkeley. We're about a third of the way through this hour-long flight. We got Okonski in the background. That's a trio led by Steve Okonski. He's originally trained as a classical pianist, and here we hear him in solo mode on a single called All Time. Before that, Daughter of Swords with Morning in Madison. And that's a solo project of North Carolina singer-songwriter Alex Sauser-Morning. They're also a member of Mountain Man. The record's called Alex, and it's out on Psychic Hotline. And on the Psychic Hotline tip, a new single from Sylvan Esso from Ow Infinity. We heard On and On, and to start off that set, CCCC. Two Italian powerhouses on a new collab that singer-songwriter and composer Chiara Cibello and Italian producer and DJ Cristiano Cristi, aka Clap Clap, on a song called New Dimension. We got plenty of dimensions up ahead. You need to give us a shout in the meantime. It's mail@modernjetset.com. We'll send that drinks cart around in a couple of moments. But until then, just kick back and relax. Thanks for flying.

0: some soulful sounds and a classic to wrap up the first half of today's Modern Jet Set Flight. We just heard from Nina Simone from 1967. It was It Bees That Way Sometimes. Before that, Parlor Greens with a Dolly Parton tribute. It's their take on Jolene from 2026's Emeralds. And Ghost Funk Orchestra with a song called Yours. It's the first Ghost Funk song to include Camelia Hartman on vocals. They call it an homage to the mid-century bachelor pad music that's often overlooked in dollar bins. So like I said, we're halfway through today's Modern Jet Set Flight. The other half has so much awaiting, so just relax. We got you covered. Thanks for flying the fancy skies.
1: What do you hear when you see this? But what do you hear when you see this color? Anything?

Yes, I'll

It's Modern Jet Set. Thank you for joining us on this little hour-long jaunt through the fancy skies. We kicked off our second half with a new single from Toussaint Morrison, Minneapolis multi-hyphenate, with a track called Extra Life. After that, Alawea debuted full-length from the London-based Ethiopian-Egyptian musician Alawea, Maktoub from 2026's Zero. And keeping it on that Ethiopian track, we heard from Sam Gebres and the Walias Band. That's a classic song called Mech Ene Tuf Fegelhu. We got Sharif Megerban and Ali in the background right now with Abade from Tira Cat. That's volume 34 in the amazing Habibi Funk label out of Germany. And plenty more where this comes from on the Global Tip. If in the meantime, though, you find yourself in need of some more Jet Set Lovin' now or during the rest of your week, you can always find an instant replay of this most recent flight on modernjetset.com, plus archives and all sorts of other fantastic info for you frequent flyers. Or you can always say hi anytime you'd like at mail@modernjetset.com. We're flying over to Hungary, so hang on tight. It's Modern Jet Set.

friends, we are beginning our final descent here on Modern Jet Set, accompanied by a new project from Adrian Quesada. It's 2026's Trio Assassino. The song is Infinito. Before that, new one from Alabama Shakes, their first album in 11 years, the third single, I Feel Hope Coming. Before that, Tricky featuring Mitch Sanders, first Tricky album in 6 years, Different When It's Silent, we heard Because I Don't Know, and kicked it off with Abase and Black Eye. I'm Iris Berkeley. I want to sincerely thank you for joining me on today's Flight of Fancy. I'll meet you right back here next time for another extra fancy flight. In the meantime, you need anything at all, it's at modernjetset.com. But until we meet again, stay safe, stay sane, stay sassy, and most importantly, stay sexy, my friends.

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0: From across the nation and around the world, for Pacifica Headlines, I'm Jesse Lent.
1: Police received a call relating to three suspicious vehicles travelling towards RAF Fairford. Armed officers responded and subsequently arrested five men in the Welford area on suspicion of committing offences under the Explosives Act. The men were taken into custody, where they remain.
0: Assistant Chief Constable Richard Akone briefs the press after three vans were spotted near RAF Fairford, a UK-owned base operated by the US Air Force that has been used by American bombers heading to conflicts in the Middle East for decades, according to the Associated Press. Footage courtesy of the BBC. According to Reuters, British police are currently holding five men on suspicion of explosives and terrorism offenses. The news agency reports officers detained the five men in the early hours of Sunday after they had received a tip-off that three large white vans had been heading to the military airfield, which is located in the west of England. President Donald Trump said the suspects had been looking to do, quote, big damage and had been under investigation by British and U.S. authorities. However, a local farmer said she had tipped off police after seeing a group of, quote, hooded and masked men running into the airfields. According to the AP, investigators have not concluded whether the incident is a state-backed attack, but are investigating a possible link to Iran. British intelligence services say both Russia and Iran have used proxies to commit crimes on British soil. In March, officials said the number of national security cases involving activity by hostile states, including Iran, increased by 50% in the last 6 months of 2025. In July, Iran's Islamic Revolutionary Guard Corps issued a statement warning the British government that a decision to allow American bombers to conduct strikes against Iran would make, quote, London responsible for any consequences, as first reported by the Iraqi news agency and confirmed by the New York Times. Any base used to launch attacks on Iranian territory is a legitimate target for our forces, the statement read. The UK government has said Prime Minister Andy Burnham is receiving regular updates on the incident, as he skipped at least two events at his Labour Party's annual conference yesterday. According to a report from The Guardian, UK Defence Secretary Wes Streeting has indicated that his country security services were aware in advance about a group of men arrested in connection to a bomb plot against an RAF base used by the U.S. military.
2: They want to make a deal, and I think that's fine. I like making a deal, too. But that deal would not be acceptable.
0: President Trump rejects Iran's latest proposal to end the war and reopen the Strait of Hormuz outside the White House on Saturday. As analysts tell Al Jazeera, the president believes the U.S. has more to gain by waiting for better terms. Footage courtesy of Reuters. Trump told reporters that Iran only wants an agreement because it is, quote, losing so badly. Speaking yesterday on NBC's Meet the Press, Iranian Foreign Minister Abbas Araghchi recounted his version of the recent history of U.S.-Iran negotiations before once again restating his country's resolve.
3: You know, in 2025, they offered negotiation, we accepted and we engaged into negotiation, and then in the middle of negotiations, they attacked us. 8 months later, in 2026, February, again they offered negotiation, again we accepted, and again they attacked us right in the middle of negotiations. Then they offered, after the war, they offered negotiation for a deal. We accepted. We had 3 months of negotiations, and it took only 2 weeks for them to violate a deal which they had signed themselves. We don't care about, U.S. Midterm elections. We don't care about any other things. We care about our national interests. We stand firm in the face of any aggression against us, even if it comes to a doomsday war. At the same time, we are ready for diplomacy.
0: President Trump justified the pending U.S. arms sale to Taiwan to Chinese President Xi Jinping by downplaying it as just one of many weapons sales the U.S. makes around the world, and then asked Xi if he would like to purchase our weapons. Trump's ambassador to China, David Perdue, told Shannon Bream yesterday on Fox News Sunday. According to the AP, the offer, if both countries follow through, would upend generations of U.S. policy toward China and Taiwan and potentially expose the nation's technology to a potential foe. And a powerful storm hammered the northeast coast again yesterday. The New York City Housing Authority confirmed to local TV station NBC4 that 56-year-old NYCHA employee Leighton Brown was struck and killed Saturday by a falling tree as he walked through the Housing Authority's Cypress Hills houses. Those are the latest Pacifica headlines. For the Pacifica Network, I'm Jesse Lent.

Okay, welcome to the Local Music Hour with King, your Southern Radio announcer. The first song of the day was Handle With Care, Find Companions. The current song is A Song for Leela, artist Maddie Wash, featuring the Blind Spots.

Okay, once again, this is a song for Layla featuring the Blind Spots artist Maddie Wash. Album talk, and the next song will be Marcella, artist Dan Yibin. 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

The next song will be Growing Pains, artist Promise Unsaid, album Growing Pains, followed by My Delta of Blissing Heart, artist Jimmy John McKay, album Stir.

Okay, the next song will be One More Hand. Artist, Thousands of One. Album, Singing Clear.

Okay, this is Goldfinger Dash, If Fish Could Fly, featuring Eloise and Company, Rochelle Bell. Artist, Becky Tracy. Album, hold up. No album. It was recorded live April 12, 2019, here in Binghamton, New York.

Okay, this is Shiver, artist Lisa Sanders. 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

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Well, you know what? I think you can go back and I'll go back and we'll go back to our perspective lives.

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Some look for trouble, while others don't. There's a thousand reasons I should.

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0: You're on the Soundbeat. Even Cowgirls Get the Blues was included on Harris's Blue Kentucky Girl, a Warner Brothers LP. It was recorded in Nashville in 1979 with an award-winning cast. That's none other than Dolly Parton and Linda Ronstadt singing backup.

Altogether, they've won 32 Grammy Awards, 8 for Dolly, 11 for Linda, and 13 for Emmylou. This album would win one of them for the best female country vocal performance of 1980.

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0: production of the Valley Labor Report, the largest union talk radio and online news outfit in the South. Now broadcasting across the Mason-Dixon line in Minnesota, Illinois, and New York. Coming to you from the heart of the Tennessee Valley in the Spice Radio studios in Huntsville, Alabama. We are run by working people and for working people. My name is Jacob Morrison. My co-host is Adam Keller, out of the studio today. But we appreciate you spending some time with us. If you'd like to leave us a voicemail, you can do that at 844-899-8857. That is 844-899-TVLR. And if you're listening to us live, you can call in or send us a text or send us a note at tvlr.fm/contact. We make it, we have all sorts of ways for people to reach out to us. We weren't able to get a boss watch in the first half of the program, so we're going to go ahead and do that now. Every day, workers are killed on the job, stolen from, discriminated against, or sexually harassed. Sometimes the employers are caught. These are last week's stories. This is Boss Watch. In Florida, the U.S. Department of Labor has cited an Orlando-based pipeline installation contractor for willfully exposing employees to safety hazards after an incident claimed the life of a worker at a New Smyrna Beach worksite in March 2026. The department's Occupational Safety and Health Administration found that on March 17, 2026, TNT Pipeline Company employees were replacing a drill bit on a horizontal drilling machine when the pipe stem began to rotate and fatally struck the employee. OSHA cited the employer with a willful violation for exposing employees to struck-by hazards when working on a horizontal directional drilling machine and proposed $165,000 in penalties. In Louisiana, Hunt Forest Products, a Ruston, Louisiana-based wood products manufacturing company, violated federal law when it terminated a laborer's employment after learning he had a seizure while not at work, the U.S. Equal Employment Opportunity Commission alleged in a lawsuit. According to the lawsuit, Hunt Forest Products required the worker to undergo an examination because of a seizure he had in May of 2023. The examining neurologist recommended that the worker refrain from driving or operating heavy machinery for 6 months. Although the worker's duties did not involve these restricted tasks, and the worker was able to continue performing his job safely, Hunt Forest Products terminated him because of the restrictions. Jacqueline Barber, a senior trial attorney in the EEOC's New Orleans field office, said federal law requires employers to engage in an interactive process to determine whether an employee's specific circumstances pose a threat that cannot be eliminated with reasonable accommodation. Employers must base these assessments on facts, not assumptions or stereotypes. Such alleged conduct violates the Americans with Disabilities Act, which prohibits employers from discharging an employee because of their disability. So the EEOC filed suit in the U.S. District Court for the Western District of Louisiana after first attempting to reach a pre-litigation settlement through its conciliation process. Michael Kirkland, director of the New Orleans field office, said it's against federal law to fire an employee because of doctor-imposed restrictions that do not affect job performance. The EEOC will act when employers disregard the ADA. Over in North Carolina, Summit Hospitality Group, doing business as Residence Inn Raleigh downtown, violated federal law when it failed to accommodate an employee's disability and discharged him from employment when he was not able to return to work at 100% capacity, according to a lawsuit announced by the U.S. Equal Employment Opportunity Commission. According to the suit, in March of 2024, an employee who worked at Residence Inn Raleigh downtown as a house person and laundry attendant since 2017 was injured in a bus collision. The employee notified Summit Hospitality Group, which approved his medical leave and scheduled his return to work on July 1st, 2024. As he approached his return date, the employee provided a note from his doctor advising him that he required modifications to his job duties, including a restriction of no, quote, overhead activity work and no lifting, pushing, pulling more than 20 pounds at any time, end quote. Rather than engage in an interactive process with the employee, Summit Hospitality Group demanded a medical note stating that he was, quote, released for full duty, end quote, and then terminated his employment, according to the suit. employers are required to provide reasonable accommodations that enable an employee with a disability to perform the essential functions of the job if it does not cause undue hardship for the employer, said Melinda Dugas, regional attorney for the EEOC's Charlotte District. Engaging in an interactive process with the employee to identify reasonable accommodations is a key component of that process and should be a good faith collaborative dialogue between the employer and the employee. This alleged conduct violated the Americans with Disabilities Act, which requires the accommodation of disabilities absent undue hardship and prohibits employers from discharging an employee because of their disability or because they requested accommodation. The EEOC filed suit in the U.S. District Court for the Eastern District of North Carolina after first attempting to reach a pre-litigation settlement through its administrative conciliation process. Rounding out in Tennessee, several subsidiaries of North American Stamping Group, a major international manufacturer of car parts, will pay $620,000 and permit 2 years of monitoring by the EEOC to settle sex harassment and discrimination lawsuit to settle the sex harassment and discrimination lawsuit filed by the U.S. Equal Employment Opportunity Commission. In its suit, the EEOC alleged that since at least 2018 through 2025, the North American Stamping Group discriminated against more than a dozen women at the company's facilities in Portland, Tennessee, by limiting promotional opportunities in certain job categories, preventing or discouraging them from participating in apprenticeship programs, and by failing to respond adequately to sexual harassment complaints, including unwanted sexual attention and demeaning and belittling sex-based remarks, all in violation of Title VII of the Civil Rights Act of 1964. Christopher Lage, acting EEOC general counsel, said that denying employment opportunities to workers in industrial settings because of their sex is illegal, and the EEOC remains vigilant in opposing sex discrimination based on sex stereotypes and sexual harassment in the workplace. The suit was resolved without the burden and expense of taking sworn testimony from witnesses. We appreciate the employer's efforts in working cooperatively with the EEOC to come to a resolution that we believe will not just benefit the women who experienced sex discrimination and harassment, but will also improve the employer's practices going forward. The alleged conduct violates Title VII of the Civil Rights Act of 1964, which prohibits discrimination on the basis of sex, including sexual harassment. The EEOC filed suit in the U.S. District Court for the Middle District of Tennessee, Nashville Division, after first attempting to reach a pre-litigation settlement through its conciliation process. The consent decree resolving the suit calls for the employer to provide training on sex discrimination to certain employees, to post a notice of the settlement in the facilities where the women work, and report on complaints of sex discrimination to the EEOC on a regular basis for the next 2 years. The decree also requires the employer's personnel policies provide for robust anti-discrimination practices. If we missed anything, let us know about your bad boss stories at tvlr.fm/contact. A Florida listener says Orlando mentioned, but not for good reasons. And also mentioned that Charlie Crist is currently running for mayor of St. Petersburg. He was mentioned in our conversation before we went into overtime. Alexander says he needs some retirement money. We're still playing the Boss Watch music. Not sure if that's only on my end or if the people can hear it. But we've got on the line now our next guest, Jordan Barab, former Deputy Assistant Secretary of Labor at OSHA, and also proprietor of the Confined Space newsletter. Mr. Barab, welcome back to the program.
1: Thanks for inviting me. I'm glad to be here.
0: Thank you. Glad to have you back. We wanted to get you on because the U.S. House held a hearing a couple of weeks ago titled Less Red Tape, More Opportunity, Unleashing American Workers and Job Creators. What were some of the things that they discussed? What was the hearing about?
1: Well, as I said, the hearing was really misnamed. It was really talking about unleashing employers to abuse and kill workers.
0: I did notice your comment on the YouTube video, and so I appreciated that, and hope that people, when they see it, will see your comment.
1: Yeah, it was a typical Republican line about OSHA and workers, that in small businesses that OSHA is oppressing small businesses and not allowing them to thrive when you know employees, their workers are their most quote unquote most valuable asset and like family. And here you have these pointy-headed bureaucrats oppressing these small businesses just because Democrats want control over how the economy runs. It was it was pretty typical stuff with a lot of rhetorical flourishes. It was kind of a campaign season type hearing where they wanted to make their points, even though they was providing no real oversight. It was just another opportunity to them to trash OSHA and to trash unions and to trash worker protections and to trash worker rights.
0: One of the things that, as you said, is a consistent sort of Republican line is about the burden cost, is about the cost of regulations. And you mentioned in your piece about this, and so I went ahead and pulled the clip of one of the witnesses that the Republicans called on, a staffer for a pro-employer group, was talking about all of the billions of dollars that are imposed on small businesses by the government. Let's play clip two.
2: The second thing I just note at the outset is the regulatory environment. At the American Action Forum, we track the burden cost, the cost imposed by a regulation on the private sector of every regulation proposed and finalized by the federal government. And the recent track record of that tabulation is quite informative. Over the 8 years of the Obama administration, it averaged about $100 billion a year in new burden costs imposed on the private sector. Turning to the first Trump administration, it averaged $16 billion a year in new regulations, most of that occurring during the pandemic. It was like night and day and showed up in all of the small business optimism indexes that they are available, including the NFIB. The Biden administration averaged $470 billion a year in new burden costs imposed on the private sector. And thus far in the Trump administration, they have cut roughly $590 billion per year in burden costs. That has to have a dramatic impact on the climate for especially small businesses. Those regulatory costs don't come out of thin air. They are come out of wage increases that would otherwise happen, investments that would otherwise be plowed into those businesses, and increases in their productivity and ability to deliver a standard of living to their workers.
3: You mentioned the cost of all these regulations. You did not say how many lives were saved or injuries prevented because of the regulations, or those at risk if the regulations are eliminated. When a regulation is considered, do they have to consider the lives saved and the injuries prevented?
2: Yes, they do. And to be clear, ours isn't a cost accounting. There's no attempt to quantify the benefits.
3: Okay. And so you also did not reduce the cost of compliance by the savings in workers' comps because there would be fewer injuries or deaths?
2: We don't do anything on injuries and
0: So that's a pretty crazy thing to not include in your big numbers about the costs of regulations. Right?
1: Yeah, absolutely. I mean, every OSHA standard, every government regulation, substantial government regulation, goes through thorough review by the White House Office of Management and Budget. And there's almost always a cost-benefit study done where they compare the costs to employers of complying with the benefits being the number of deaths and injuries prevented. And with every OSHA standard, the benefits to workers, which is the whole point of OSHA, vastly overwhelms the cost to employers. So it's totally meaningless to just cite costs without citing benefits, because the benefits, especially if they outweigh the costs, are a benefit to not just to workers, but to society. This means that society is actually, as I say, benefiting. They're actually, spending less money. There's less of a burden on taxpayers, but particularly less of a burden on employees, on workers, if fewer of them die and fewer of them get injured or ill in the workplace. So, just citing costs, is totally meaningless. And again, it's just kind of like, throwing fuel on the fire that the Republicans love to condemn, regulations over, burdensome regulations because they're killing our poor small businesses.
0: And, the thing that I always hear, or one of the things that you hear about regulations or, you know, government bureaucrats is, or people of the left, is a lack of rigor, right? I mean, they tell us that, oh, well, you know, you all these ideas, you think they sound good and you know, maybe they sound good on paper, but you don't really, you know, you're not really rigorous in your analysis about, you know, the real cost. You know, you got to go, you got to get down, you got to put pen to paper, you got to get the calculator out, you got to figure out really what the total impact. And when you figure all that up, it, all of this stuff that you advocate for is actually not going to be good. And yet here, it's literally the opposite. We have OSHA and the government bureaucrats and the unions and doing and taking into account, yes, you know, this regulation is going to, in one sense, cost money. It's going to, and so we're going to put that on the ledger. We're going to recognize it. It's real, right? It takes time to, you know, create a plan. It takes time to have safety meetings, right? We're going to put that in the plan, and we're going to put on the other side of the ledger, you know, we're going to put pen to paper and figure out the net thing that happens. And it's just such a, you know, it's so, it I feel like it's lazy, but they must know, right, that if they did the if they went through with the same amount of rigor that OSHA does these calculations, that they would come to the same figures that OSHA does. And so they just eliminate the positive side of the ledger and say, look at this.
1: Yeah, exactly. And that's exactly what, if you look at the regulations that the Trump administration.
4: But one area where small business owners.
0: Oh, sorry about that.
1: Right, didn't mean to play that the Trump administration is trying to dismantle, they have to do the same regulatory analysis that OSHA does, but they have conveniently decided that the costs, the only benefits are not to workers, the benefits of getting rid of regulations are to employers, and the costs then are to workers who suffer injuries and illnesses. They don't even consider those costs to workers anymore. All they're concerned about is the impact on employers, even for agencies like OSHA, that are whose whole purpose is to help workers, is to benefit workers.
0: Right. Right. And so, you know, I think that that really it does a good job of kind of like table setting about like who we're talking to. But one more sort of table setting thing, you know, the hearing was a big portion of the hearing was about OSHA's proposed federal heat standard. And so one of the witnesses talked about that specifically in her opening testimony. And we are going to let her talk a little bit about why she opposes it. Clip three.
4: But one area where small business owners remain deeply concerned is OSHA's proposed heat standard. Small employers take employees safely seriously and recognize the importance of protecting workers from heat-related hazards. In fact, small businesses in all industries have adopted workplace practices tailored to their specific needs. However, NFIB members are very concerned about the federal heat standard, and I've printed out a copy here, all 375 pages of the proposal there. These concerns are reflected in the more than 10,000 small business owners who have signed NFIB's petition urging policymakers to reject the establishment of a federal heat standard.
0: So, you know, Mr. Barab, that was a big binder.
1: This is such BS. Then you hear this from employers all the time. She holds up this 375-page regulation that these poor small employers are going to have to read and understand. Well, if you actually read that 375 pages, you'd realize that the actual regulatory text, the actual requirements, is 4 pages. The other 371 pages is analysis. Extensive analysis, cost-benefit analysis, risk analysis, feasibility for small businesses and large businesses, economic, technological feasibility. That's what the other 371 pages are. So it's basically, you know, just a lie to say that, you know, employers have to, you know, understand 375 pages of regulation. It's just, you know, ridiculous. And unfortunately, you know, people buy it because you hear them repeat this with every regulation, every standard that comes out.
0: Yeah, you know, the poor small business owner, fortunately for them, does not actually have to read if they don't want to. Maybe they should, you know, it could be valuable, instructional, you know, maybe they could consider it professional development time or something, right? But they don't have to read all of the cost-benefit analysis and the studies and everything like that that's included in the regulation. They just have to read the actual regulation, what they have to do, and it's 4 pages. What is on the 4 pages?
1: Well, the 4 pages are basically saying, you know, this is who's covered. This is what you have to do. You have to provide water, shade, rest, some kind of emergency response plan and training for your workers. That's pretty much it. And it, you know, explains that in four pages. But also, that's not all the employers get when this, when regulations come out. They don't take effect immediately. OSHA does all kinds of compliance assistance training around the country. They publish an enormous amount of materials for employers and employees to simplify the process. The other thing that, you know, that is irritating, which they never mention, is that, you know, we all know small businesses have a bigger burden. They can't hire consultants, you know, to tell them how to, they don't have much money to hire consultants or full-time health and safety staff. But OSHA has something called its on-site consultation program, which provides basically free, enforcement-free inspections of their workplaces and advice and training on how to comply with OSHA regulations, free of cost for all small businesses. But you never, ever see that. And none of the small business associations ever mention it. They don't promote it. I mean, you can search the NFIB, the National Federation of Independent Businesses website. There's barely a mention of OSHA's consultation program. So, you know, and we may get into this, but, you know, the Democrats were accused of being faux empathy, you know, for being concerned about workers. But really, the Republicans have faux empathy about small businesses, because there's all kinds of assistance and recognition that small businesses need help, and that is provided.
0: Right. Another thing that you pointed to that they said throughout this hearing is that there's already a general duty clause, and that can be pulled on with respect to heat. But you said that is actually more difficult for small businesses. How can it be that, you know, existing regulation that they theoretically they've already got to that they already have to abide by? How could it be, Mr. Barab, that adding another 375-page regulation makes it more difficult for small businesses, or makes it less difficult? I mean, how could it be that adding more regulation makes it less difficult?
1: Right. I mean, the general duty clause is very simple. All it says is that the employer must provide a safe workplace, and then you have to go figure out how to do that. So you have to go read all the materials. You have to study up on how to protect workers against heat. What's a better way to do it? What's a less better way to do it? How much it all costs? Everything is up to you as the employer to figure that out. Whereas a regulation is basically more or less a checklist. You have to do the following, you know, 15 things, and you're in compliance. It's much easier for a small employer who doesn't have a consultant or doesn't have full-time health and safety staff to just go through the regulation and the assistance material that comes with it and say, all right, I have to do these 15 things and I'm in compliance, as opposed to the general duty clause, which means you got to do your own research basically and figure it out for yourself. And then you're never quite sure, you know, what it was going to be looking for when they get there. Maybe you forgot something, which you don't have that problem if you actually have a regulation. So it's much easier for a small business to comply with an actual physical regulation that lays out what they're supposed to do than it is to figure it out for themselves under the general duty clause.
0: And just to be explicit about the regulation, you know, you mentioned that the regulation requires that they have a heat plan and that they take some mitigation efforts. And I think the most direct and most stringent aspect of the proposed heat standard is, and you can correct me if I'm remembering this incorrectly, but it was that above 90 degrees, you have to allow your employees to get water and take a break for 10 or 15 minutes every 2 hours. If the heat is above 90 degrees, that to me, you know, I mean, I have never had like a blue collar job for real. I mean, I worked for a couple of months for, a friend's contracting business when I was in high school. But, you know, other than that, I've never had like a real blue collar job and done a lot of work in the heat. But, you know, I have mowed the lawn in 100-degree heat, and I feel like, yeah, it would be dangerous to not stop and get a drink of water every couple of hours. And have you ever seen any businesses come back and give a reason why they shouldn't abide by that? Or is it all just because actually saying we don't want to give our employees water every 2 hours it's 90 degrees out would be kind of nuts. And so all I ever see is they just stand back and they're like, oh, this is a big one size fits all and blah, blah, blah. And they don't actually talk about the specific things that they're opposed to.
1: Yeah, exactly. I mean, they complain about this all the time. And they say, you know, we allow our workers to get a break whenever they need it. wherever they want it, which we know is BS, because we have testimony, you know, witness after witness after witness saying that they were, you know, discouraged from taking breaks, that they were sometimes fired for taking breaks. So that's not, I mean, some employers I'm sure do, but there are too many employers that don't allow their workers to take breaks. You know, this is an interesting story. During the Deepwater Horizon disaster with the leaks on the beach, there were like thousands of workers that were imported onto these hot, humid beaches to clean up the oil. And most of them were not in shape. They weren't acclimatized. And we went in there, we said, these guys are going to die on this beach. You know, they're overweight, not in shape. They're going to die on these beaches. And we actually forced BP to implement the U.S. military heat regulations. And some of these workers were going out, were working, taking 20-minute breaks every hour because it was so hot and humid out there. And we were getting complaints, you know, from governors saying, well, you know, I used to mow the lawn when I was a kid, you know, for longer than that. But you know, the upshot of that was, after, you know, thousands of workers and who knows how many hours working in these terrible heat conditions, there was not one serious heat related illness during that whole time. And if we hadn't been doing that, especially if we hadn't been providing the breaks and the water, or forced BP to provide the breaks and the water, we would have had not just sick workers, but, you know, tons of dead workers as well. So it's well proven scientifically, you know, this is not a radical idea. This is what workers need when they're working in high heat to stay well and to stay alive.
0: Right, right. And I, you know, I do think it's so telling that they refuse to put on the record that, you know, any specific thing about the regulation that they oppose. They just say one size fits all, 300 pages. They say that over and over and over, you know, like it's a, you know, Gregorian chant or something, rather than, you know, what is actually the thing that you're going to be required to do that you oppose, and why do you oppose it? And they don't do that because, you know, they know it would sound crazy. speaking of sounding crazy, you know, one of the things, we're just kind of basically going through the article. There's some stuff that we're not going to be hitting, but, you know, I would encourage people, again, you subscribe to Confined Space, read the whole article. There's going to be more stuff in there. But one of the things that you pointed out was there was a Republican who accused Democrats and unions and, you know, worker advocates of quote unquote faux empathy. And so I want to get your reaction to those comments. This is clip four. Let's play that.
5: I think it gives a perfect opportunity to expose the faux empathy that my colleagues and unions have about what's going on in business and industry. What scares them most is that entrepreneurs, small business people, will care for their employees, want to keep their businesses going, want to have that DoorDash opportunity that you and I went on, Mr. Chairman, a gentleman who saw that as an opportunity to be a small businessman and do things for his family he couldn't do otherwise, and didn't want to have that taken over by a larger business. The faux empathy that tries to make it sound that they care about the workplace or the employee, when in fact all they want is the continued control. Remember, the stories that were told about people that are injured came under the regulations that are in place right now. It didn't stop that from happening. So to use those illustrations, the faux empathy that goes on there underlines the fact that control wants to be there.
0: How do you react to that?
1: It's a little hard to figure out what the hell he's talking about. I think Tim Walberg has been there a little too long. Basically, he's saying that I think he's saying that we don't need regulations because workers still get killed even when there are regulations, right. which is stupid, because obviously.
0: So is he arguing to abolish the police? Is that
1: Right, because there are still bank robberies. Obviously what we have here are the regulations are good, but employers aren't complying with them. And the reason so many employers aren't complying with these regulations is because OSHA's budget is so damn small, we just don't have enough inspectors, you know, to be in enough workplaces, or, you know, around the country. So, I mean, to say that, you know, people get killed, you know, even when there are regulations, as you say, doesn't mean we don't need police because people keep robbing, you know, 7-Elevens. It's just totally nonsense. And I'm never quite sure, you know, what he's talking about. And he-

0: the other one that you actually do say. My biggest challenge, you know, during congressional hearings, which I actually enjoyed because, you know, we were, David Michaels, who was head of the agency, and I both testified at a lot of hearings, and we were always much better prepared than any of the, you know, Republicans who were asking us questions. You know, my biggest challenge was not rolling my eyes when I got these stupid questions, and really trying to answer. You know, you want to answer them as best you can, you know, you don't really want to insult them and inflame them, because that'll, you know, that'll be the story then. So you just, you know, you provide the answers that you have, and we always had good answers and good responses, without smirking and without rolling our eyes. Yeah, I really enjoyed the hearings because it was an opportunity to debate the issues and to show, you know, that we actually knew what we were doing. Right. You know, we were doing it based on science, and we were doing it based on facts, and we were doing it based on public comment, and it was protecting workers. So, you know, they were even when the Republicans were in control and called these hearings, I think they came out in favor of what OSHA was doing and how workers need that kind of protection.
1: Right, right. The last clip that we're going to play is a little bit long, and so for that we're going to have we're going to have a scene where, like, you know, both of us are there and we can pause it if there's something that we want to say directly after he says it, before he continues, so we don't lose the thought. And that is Randy Fine's diatribe against the AFL-CIO's. I believe her title is like the Health and Safety Officer or Health and Safety Director or something like
0: yeah,
1: that.
0: Yeah, Health and Safety Director, right? Yeah.
1: Yes. Yeah. So let's play clip five with Randy Fine.
2: Thank you. Next, we'll go to Mr. Fine from Florida.
3: Thank you. Ms. Rendell, I'm intrigued. You seem very knowledgeable on a lot of these regulations. Have you ever worked for a company or been responsible for the implementation of these, all of these regulations we've been talking about today?
4: No, I haven't. I've worked with and for small businesses.
3: Have you ever worked in the private sector?
4: Yes.
1: Okay. I wanted to pause it there because, yeah, is he just, she's in the private sector right now. She's working for the AFL-CIO. That's not the government. You know, I mean, does he not know what the private sector means, or?
0: I don't know. I mean, this is also a typical kind of Republican thing that, you know, you're sitting in an office, you have no idea what it's like to be in a workplace. But I think, as I point out in what I wrote, you know, Democrats are in the minority. They only get one witness. Right. Mm-hmm. So it makes sense to have a witness that has an overall view of what workers are suffering and what they need. If you play the rest of this clip, he will go on to criticize the Democrats for not inviting an actual worker. They couldn't even find a worker anywhere. Well, the Democrats only get one witness. I mean, back when we were in the majority, when Democrats and I worked on this committee, when we were in the majority, we would have three witnesses, and one of them was always a worker. You know, that right. would explain what it's like to be in the workplace. So, I mean, this is just stupid and kind of assuming that, you know, nobody understands that the Democrats only get one witness.
1: Yeah, I imagine that I would, and this is probably maybe this would be a useful implementation of AI. Maybe somebody should run the prompt for Claude or something to search all of the witness lists from Republicans and Democrats for the last 20 years and yeah. see how many rank and file non-leadership workers are called on by each party.
0: Right. The other thing is the Republicans had three witnesses. None of those were small business owners. They were all representing organizations.
1: Right. Yeah. Yeah. They all also didn't work in the private sector, according to Randy right. Fine's definition, I guess. Okay. Let's continue the clip.
4: I've worked at a bakery, restaurant, and ice cream shop.
3: But they didn't ask you to be responsible for the safety regulations, given your expertise that you've got here today?
4: Not at that time. I do support our unions in every industry that they okay. work in to help implement.
3: This isn't a knock against you, because you're invited by...
1: And I just want to mention, you know, Ryan Dahl's experience. As you said, you know, Mr. Baird, just because she is not personally overseeing a construction company doesn't mean that she can't have pretty direct firsthand experience. And where better to get that direct firsthand experience than working for the country's largest labor federation that has affiliates in literally every single sector in the country? There's not a single type of workplace that she couldn't go visit. And probably there are very few types of workplaces that she hasn't visited. You know, I mean, I would be shocked if you told me that she doesn't make site visits to oversee, you know, what's going on. I mean, it's silly, as you said. It's ridiculous.
0: Yeah, I worked for 16 years for a labor union, spent a lot of my time.

0: out in the field, training and listening to workers and their concerns. I mean, I basically kind of became an expert on everything that our members did, and was very capable of during congressional hearings or whatever to talk, authoritatively. And we were accused of, using anecdotes. I said, these are not anecdotes. These are things I hear every single time I talk to the workers there. These are facts. These are what workers go to. Yeah. So there's nobody better to talk about what goes on in a workplace than a union representative.
1: Right. Let's continue the clip.
2: They knew your background. They knew that you don't have a single day of experience actually living under the regulations that you so strongly believe are a great idea. I think that says a lot about the world that we live in. Again, not a knock on you, that the Democrats live in this world of champagne socialism, that they couldn't find one business, they couldn't find one person in the private sector, they couldn't find even one worker who had to live under these things, to come in here and talk about how all of these regulations are so important. That's the problem with socialism. It's great to think about when you're in Washington, D.C. as a lobbyist or you're in the government. But the world that I come from, where I spent 22 years, I had to live under the idiotic regulations that so many politicians came up with, that made it harder for me to hire people, to build my business, and to grow. And I have news for you. If you're in business and your workers get injured, that's generally bad for your business. If you're in business and your workers die, that's generally bad for your business. Now, are there bad actors? Are there out there? Absolutely. But I would also point out there are plenty of bad politicians and there are plenty of bad regulators as well. And when we live in a world where there are 7.6 million unfilled jobs, there's clearly a problem. Companies want to hire people, yet they're not able to find the people that they need. So we can get all these lectures about regulations, but those of us who actually live in the real world, who have to bring in enough revenue to pay our employees and grow our businesses, we don't have the luxury of sitting around and talking about regulations from some highfalutin theoretical world. We actually have to make the businesses work. And that is the problem with all of the discussion on the other side. You can see it in the DSA. These are people who could not run a lemonade stand, yet they're going to tell us how we should run our businesses and we should live our lives. And I'm just sort of disgusted by the attitude for those who have no idea what it's like to run a business, giving the rest of us a lecture on how we should run ours.
1: How do you think his witnesses felt being lambasted as lobbyists who don't have any experience in the real world? Because that's, I mean, exactly applicable to them.
0: Yeah, I think they were probably chuckling at that. This is one of the times when, if you're sitting there across from him, you have a hard time not rolling your eyes. But it reaches the point of absurdity there. And I also want to mention out, I mean, this is kind of the old thing you hear about, these pointy-headed bureaucrats sitting in offices making up these rules. OSHA standards are the result of years, actually decades of research, years of review of all the feasibility issues, the cost-benefit issues. Months and months of public comment, and I mean like written comment, hearings where anybody can go in and question the witnesses. They are hardly anything that somebody just made up inside an office. I mean, they are really well-researched, well-founded standards, and which is why they always hold up in court, because OSHA, OSHA really does its job. So to say that it's just some, some pointy-headed bureaucrat sitting in an office making this stuff up just to oppress small businesses, just shows his ignorance of how these standards are actually developed.
1: It really is sort of, just ridiculous. And, and he also, he said something else in there about how, just like we started the conversation with, he made that point about how these people don't understand what it's really like to work. And we started the conversation with an example of how it's literally exactly the opposite. They have to pretend to not understand how these things work to make it seem like there is a cost to these regulations rather than potentially a net benefit. And so it's, we kind of come full circle conversation.
0: And how many of the Republican witnesses actually have experience carrying heavy crates or doing heavy work outside in 90-95 degree weather with no water and no shade? How many of them have actually done that? And if they did, when was it? They aren't going to go out there and do it today because they would all die in an afternoon.
1: Right. Yeah, exactly. Well, Mr. Barab, I've enjoyed the conversation. I really appreciate you taking the time. Folks should really check out Confined Space. Lots of good information and, you know, a really good watchdog on these sorts of issues. Is there anything else that you would want to talk about before we let you go? Any other issues that's coming before Congress, or maybe any state stories that maybe people should be tracking?
0: Well, I will say we do have something coming up in November, and that's the election. And if we want to see real oversight and real investigations coming out of Congress instead of this BS window dressing circuses that we've just witnessed, Democrats need to take control of not just the House, but hopefully the Senate as well. Then we'll see some hearings that are really worthwhile. You know, why isn't OSHA doing its job? Why is OSHA at the lowest level of inspectors in its history? Why are they dismantling protective standards when we actually need more? And then, you know, the Democrats can actually bring workers to the hearings to actually talk about what it's like to live in a world, where you don't have that kind of enforcement, you don't have those kind of protections. So if you think, you know, workers need more protection, if you think this government, especially this government, needs more actual oversight and more investigations, then, you know what to do on November 3rd.
1: Jordan Barab is the former Deputy Assistant Director of Labor at OSHA, and is currently the proprietor of the Confined Space newsletter. Mr. Barab, thank you so much for your time.
0: You're very welcome, and thank you for inviting me.
1: Yes, sir. Just a little bit more before I wrap up the program today. If you'd like to call in, the phone number is 844-899-TVLR. That is 844-899-8857. Every week in the South, workers organize new unions, they bargain for new contracts, they fight for good legislation and against bad legislation, and they put the boss in their place. These are some of the stories that we could find from September the 18th to the 25th. This is last week in Southern Labor. Over the last week, 138 workers in four bargaining units have gone public with their union campaigns. 20 workers in two bargaining units are trying to decertify their union. 33 workers across two bargaining units withdrew their petition for a union election. 12 workers in one unit decertified their union. 147 workers in four bargaining units voted against unionization, and 396 workers across seven bargaining units unionized. Here are the details. In new union campaigns, workers likely pushed by their employer filed a petition to decertify the Industrial Division of the Communication Workers of America, IUECWA, as the union representing 42 workers at Intellic Techs in Augusta, Georgia. Workers likely pushed by their employer filed a petition to decertify Starbucks Workers United as the union representing 20 workers at Starbucks in Oviedo, Florida. 106 workers at Volvo Group Trucks Operations in Olive Branch, Mississippi filed a petition to hold a union election with the United Auto Workers, UAW Local 2406. 11 workers at CBRE in Tampa, Florida filed a petition to hold a union election with the International Union of Operating Engineers, IUOE, Local 30. 2 workers at EMCOR in Washington, D.C. filed a petition to hold a union election with IUOE, Local 99. And 19 workers at Starbucks in Cary, North Carolina filed a petition to hold a union election with Starbucks Workers United. In election results, 23 workers at Driven Force in Carrollton, Texas voted 21-0 in favor of unionization with the Teamsters, Local 745. 31 workers at Cartage Services in By Deliverall in Carrollton, Texas voted 18-0 in favor of unionization with the Teamsters, Local 745. 36 workers at Ardent Mills in Chattanooga, Tennessee voted 11-25 against unionization with the United Food and Commercial Workers, UFCW, Local 1995. In a heartbreaking loss, 86 workers at Laboratory Corporation of America in Tucker, Georgia voted 37-40 against unionization with the International Union of Painters and Allied Trades, IUPAT District Council 77. We talked to the union about this campaign a few weeks ago and the huge anti-union campaign that this small group of workers faced, even though the union was able to get the workers before they unionized a $750,000 settlement from the company for the company's union busting in the first election. It still wasn't enough to overcome the company's continued harassment of their workers, it seems. 301 workers at Caesars New Orleans in New Orleans, Louisiana, voted 204-66 in favor of unionization with the UAW. Six workers at Service Electric Company in Chattanooga, Tennessee, voted 2-2, and ties go to the employer. So they are not unionizing with the International Brotherhood of Electrical Workers, IBEW, Local 175. 27 workers at Ascent Chemicals in Cleveland, Texas, voted 16-10 in favor of unionization with the United Steelworkers, USW. In grievances, unfair labor practices, and court cases, federal workers and their unions won a big settlement with the Trump administration. Last year, the Office of Management and Budget promulgated guidance to federal agencies to fire workers during government shutdowns. This is illegal. So federal worker unions filed suits against the government. Last week, the federal government admitted defeat in a settlement with the unions, saying that they will rescind that guidance and no longer attempt to illegally fire workers during a government shutdown. American Federation of Government Employees, AFGE National President Everett Kelly said the administration tried to turn a shutdown into an excuse to fire the public servants who kept this country running without a paycheck on payday, and we refused to let it stand. We fought back, we held the line, and they backed down. In strikes and bargaining updates, Texas Teamsters are striking to get their lives back. Workers at Saffron Seats in Gainesville, Texas, members of the Teamsters, Local 767, have been bargaining for a new contract and made clear that a red line for them was the mandatory overtime. They wanted it gone. So far, Saffron Seats has refused to meet this eminently reasonable demand. The workers who make airplane seats for the company rejected their offer and went on strike. Michelle Shiro, an employee at the company for 20 years, mentioned some other things that they're fighting for when asked about why she is striking. She said, "We are out here striking because we want no mandatory overtime. We want our holiday pay back and fair wages for all of us Teamsters, even those who have topped out. We deserve a strong contract for all of the hard work we put in and day out." In political and legislative updates, National Nurses United, the largest union of registered nurses in the U.S., made a couple of endorsements in the South. In Florida, they endorsed Angie Nixon for U.S. Senate, saying if elected, Nixon will join nurses in our fight to take on the billionaire class and deliver for workers, abolish ICE, and guarantee comprehensive health care through Medicare for All. In Tennessee, they announced an endorsement of Justin Pearson for Congress, saying in part, Pearson has spent his life fighting for justice for his community, including holding polluters and corporate-backed politicians accountable. If elected, he will bring that same bold leadership to Congress. In their statements, they said NNU supports candidates who are committed to nurses' values, including safe patient staffing in all hospitals across the country, protecting the rights of workers to organize, and guaranteeing health care to everyone. They also pointed to a recent Gallup poll showing that nurses were voted as the most trusted profession in the United States for the 24th consecutive year. If we missed anything, let us know about your union updates at tvlr.fm/contact. We got a couple of stories from NNU. You know, we mentioned them in Last Week in Southern Labor. There was an Illinois story that was that caught my eye, wanted to share with y'all about Olympia Fields nurses voting overwhelmingly to join the National Nurses Organizing Committee, which is also NNU. It's an affiliate of NNU. They actually held a strike last week before the election, which is something that, you know, nurses organizing with NNU have been doing more and more lately. Y'all will remember that we did some picket line interviews with some nurses in Chicago who went on strike before their union election. But registered nurses at Olympia Fields Hospital in Olympia Fields, Illinois, voted 82% in favor of joining NNOC. And Darlene Estrada Smith, an RN in the outpatient surgery unit, said, "We're so proud to win our union election. We fought hard for this victory because we want to give our patients the best care. Nurses wanted to join the National Nurses Organizing Committee because we know that organizing and forming a union is how we can best advocate for our patients. We look forward to building a strong contract that protects nurses and patients." They talked about the strike that they held last week to protest their employer's retaliation against nurses who were speaking up and fighting for their patients. Despite these retaliatory tactics from Prime Healthcare, the hospital's owner, nurses demonstrated their unity and solidarity that resulted in this union win. Nurses at the 214-bed facility say they voted to join the union because it is critical that nurses have a say in making decisions that affect patient care, working conditions, staffing, and recruitment and retention of experienced nurses. With their election victory, nurses will continue to demand the reinstatement of their illegally disciplined co-workers and good faith bargaining on a first union contract. Nurses at the hospital will now select their nurse bargaining team members in order to begin negotiations on their first collective bargaining agreement with Prime Healthcare. And nurses across the country are organizing and speaking up against Prime Healthcare because Prime Healthcare endangers patients and nurses system-wide by putting profits above all else. The campaign began, or they've got a timeline here about all of the actions that they have against Prime Healthcare. And it really is, I mean, it's a nationwide thing. They've got rallies in Maine, in California, in Illinois, and in other places. And so really exciting campaign by NNU against Prime Healthcare. And one other NNU story that I wanted to talk about was how they are, you know, I mentioned in their announcement of endorsing Angie Nixon, their commitment to abolishing ICE, the union's commitment to abolishing ICE. They had a protest last week in San Francisco. They will have a protest in San Francisco on Wednesday, September 30th. The press release came out. And so they're going to be doing this protest soon. With more than 1,000 nurses, along with community members, are going to be mobilizing against the notorious artificial intelligence giant Palantir. Palantir has a track record of building AI tools for large-scale data collection and mass surveillance that threaten human rights. The Wednesday action, organized by the nation's largest union of registered nurses and its affiliate, the California Nurses Association, is part of the People versus Palantir Global Week of Action. From September 28th to October the 1st, thousands of people across multiple continents will demand that public institutions, hospitals, universities, and pension funds cancel their existing contracts and relationships with Palantir. In San Francisco, registered nurses will march to the city's ICE detention center to call attention to Palantir's collaboration with federal immigration enforcement through its app called Elite. Elite is used by federal agents to identify people for arrest, using in part improperly obtained Medicaid data. CNA President Sandy Redding, a registered nurse, said, "Honoring our obligation to do no harm means that nurses must actively refuse Palantir's role in our hospitals and in our government. The violence and destruction unleashed by immigration agents and enabled by Palantir is a total violation of nursing values of care and compassion. That is why we unequivocally say, purge Palantir." The nurses have been putting Palantir's connections to the U.S. government in the spotlight. They did an action in August as well, which spanned 8 cities, focusing on the deadly impacts of the technology. And in each city, nurses placed 50 pairs of baby shoes in the street, one pair of shoes representing every 10 babies who have been detained since President Trump took office. Passersby could also see large images of the heart-wrenching notes written by some of the 6,000 children who have been imprisoned by federal agents since the second Trump term began. The nurses also held large red umbrellas emblazoned with eyes, symbolizing that nurses are keeping an eye on Palantir's harmful activities. They say that while the U.S. government and corporations award billions of dollars in contracts to Palantir, the U.S. healthcare system faces a dire threat. H.R. 1 is the 2025 budget bill pushed through by Republicans and President Trump that cut more than $1 trillion in Medicaid and Medicare funding to give billionaires tax breaks, militarize immigration enforcement, and fund endless wars abroad. Not only will these cuts threaten health coverage for millions of people, they risk closures and service cuts at more than 600 hospitals nationwide, according to research by the union. The growth of AI companies like Palantir is dependent on the growth of power and water-intensive data centers. Nearly three-quarters of Americans oppose the development of data centers in their neighborhoods due to clear evidence that mounting environmental damage, noise pollution, and the unmet promise of permanent jobs to boost local economies. NNU is always doing really, really cool stuff. And so I think that is going to just about be it for us on the Valley Labor Report this week, folks. I really appreciate everybody tuning in. Once again, want to remind people to check out Labor Notes. They've got some really exciting events going on in the next month. You know, particularly, I think, just over the next month, they've got more, you know, beyond that, Secrets of a Successful Organizer is going to be coming up. They're going to be having workshops on winning strong contracts. Those are in December. But the workshop on building a stewards network is one that I really want to encourage stewards and union officials to consider, because stewards serve as the lowest to the ground, the closest to the ground union official. And so what unions really need is a steward in basically every department. That way the union has somebody everywhere, right? Because if you don't have somebody everywhere, then it makes it much easier for employers to get away with violations of the contract, with abusing their employees. If you don't have somebody in every department that knows the contract, that knows the law, that knows how things are supposed to be done, if you don't have somebody like that in every department, in every place where there's like a separation of workers, then you give those supervisors that much more power. And so it's really important to have lots of stewards, but it's also really important to encourage and facilitate cooperation between those stewards, because even if you've got a steward in one department who sees something that's going on, but they're not in communication with a steward in another department that maybe has a similar problem going on, they're going to approach their problems individually, right? And the point of the union is that we don't approach our problems individually. And so if you have a steward's network, you're going to be able to more quickly identify systemic issues that aren't just one department. That are across the whole enterprise or significant portions of the enterprise, and you're going to be able to fight that not just in the department, but through the whole local or through the whole bargaining unit. And so stewards networks are really, really important and valuable institutions within a union. And so if you're a steward, or if you lead stewards, maybe as a local president, then I would very, very, very highly encourage you to take this workshop. You can find it at labornotes.org/events. It is going to be held on October 22nd at 8 p.m. Eastern Time, 7 p.m. Central Time. So check that out if you've got the time, and if you, you know, meet the relevant criteria. And then, you know, another recurring workshop that they do is what to do when your union breaks your heart. You know, as people who are in who want to put the movement back in the labor movement, who are in the fighting wing of the labor movement, you know, obviously things are going to happen where your union doesn't do the thing that you think it ought to do. And so how do you move forward? That's a good workshop for that. So check it out at October 18th at 7:30 p.m. Eastern Time, 6:30 Central Time. That's going to be it for us today on the show, folks. 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

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You're listening to DJ Freestyle. I'm the co-host of Tina Cisco's R&B Love Train. And now what we get ready to listen to is Come On and Ride the Train by the Quad City DJs.

0: 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I'm the co-host, DJ Freestyle. You just heard Ain't Gonna Hurt Nobody, the remix by Kid & Play. And now get ready for the Godfather himself, George Clinton, with Atomic Dog.
1: Yeah, this is a story of famous dog. For the dog that chases its tail will be busy. These are clapping dogs, rhythmic dogs.

You're listening to Tina Cisco's R&B Love Train. I'm the co-host, DJ Freestyle. You just heard The Time with the song Get It Up. And now you're going to listen to the song Roses Are Red by the Mac Band.

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1: You're listening to DJ Freestyle, the co-host of Tina Cisco's R&B Love Train. We've just listened to Wiki Wiki, The Jam on Revenge by Nucleus, and get ready for the song called Bust a Move by Young MC.
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4: It's time now for your good news for a good planet. Affordable New York. By 2026, the majority of households in New York City were rent burdened, spending over 30 to 50% of their income on housing. On his first day in office, the newly elected mayor, Zohran Mamdani, addressed that problem with a budget of $22 billion for affordable housing over 5 years. It began with the city looking at what it already owned. Out of 15,000 properties, it identified about 100 sites that could actually hold housing. The Lift Tracker website names every site, shows what is planned there, and tracks the progress all on a public map. The project is called Block by Block, a 10-year plan that will guide the city in building 200,000 affordable homes for its residents. Mamdani isn't wasting any time and is clearing a path, fast-tracking environmental reviews, and pre-approving affordable housing developers to get shovels in the ground faster. By August 2026, ground had already been broken in Hunts Point for 96 dwellings. The Bronx was next, with 229 apartments for seniors on very low incomes. By utilizing what it already owned, cutting the red tape, prioritizing the project, and actually taking action, New York City is making room for everyone in the Big Apple. And this is Mandy from GoodNewsGoodPlanet.com.
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0: thank you everyone for listening to Tina Sisko's R&B Love Train. 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
1: Американская фирма Transceptor Technology приступила к производству компьютеров персональный спутник.

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your feet are stumping and the jam is pumping. Look ahead, the crowd is jumping. 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See, 'cause that's where the party's at, and you find out if

I'm your co-host, DJ Freestyle. You just listened to the song Pump Up the Jam by Technotronic. And now we're going to hear the song called Good Vibrations by Marky Mark.

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1: Ladies and gentlemen, you've just heard Ice Ice Baby by Vanilla Ice, and we're going to continue the party with Turn This Mother Out by MC Hammer.

Can't touch this. You can't touch this. You can't touch this. You can't touch this.

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You just heard the song, Something in the Way You Make Me Feel by Stephanie Mills. And get ready for I Want to Be Your Man by Roger Troutman. 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

0: Peace, family. It's Rolla Martinez, and everybody always asks us, what's ICANN mission? 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ICANN, because we can. 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
1: We call it Onkelo. Onkelo means hiding place. In my time, it is still unfinished, though work began in the 20th century when I was just a child. Work would be completed in the 22nd century, long after my death. Onkelo must last 100,000 years. Nothing built by man has lasted even a tenth of that time span. But we consider ourselves a very potent civilization. If we succeed, Onkelo will most likely be the longest lasting remains of our civilization. If you, sometime far into the future, find this, what would it tell you about us?
0: The voice of Danish artist and filmmaker Michael Madsen from the opening of his film Into Eternity. These words were first heard in the US in early 2011 when Into Eternity was released in North America. After Yucca Mountain failed technologically as well as politically in the US, Onkelo is the first in the world and the only project to create a permanent storage for waste from nuclear power plants. Madsen takes us to the remote island of Olkiluoto on the shores of the Baltic Sea in Finland. Underground, we meet the blasters who set off the explosions that create the vast system of tunnels. And above, the various technicians, scientists, and regulators involved in this project. For the next 100 years, the multiple tunnels and chambers of Onkelo, which stretch to a depth of 1,500 feet, will house all of Finland's nuclear waste until it is filled and sealed with cement in 2120. No person working on the facility today will live to see it completed. To protect life from the highly radioactive nuclear power plant fuel, the waste must lay untouched for 100,000 years. Onkelo is being designed to far outlast any structure or institution ever created by mankind. What are 100,000 years in relation to known history? Since it is so difficult to predict the future, we usually look back. The Great Pyramid of Giza was completed around 4,500 years ago. The transition from nomadic hunter-gathering to farming and permanent settlement occurred between 7 and 10,000 years ago. Our Homo sapiens ancestors only reached Europe 40,000 years ago, where Neanderthals did not become extinct until 30,000 years ago. And the great original Homo sapiens migration out of Africa took place between 125,000 and 60,000 years ago. My thoughts in viewing the film Into Eternity post-Fukushima were that, as insane as it appears to embark on a project of building storage to last 100,000 years, it is even more insane to continue the practice of keeping the so-called spent nuclear fuel right next to the most dangerous places on Earth, in unprotected fuel pools next to nuclear power plants. And most insane, I think, and we may soon all realize, to produce electricity with nuclear fuel in the first place. There's at least 250,000 tons of radioactive waste on Earth. Onkelo, after all these efforts, will be able to hold a tiny fraction of 6,500 tons. For some time, the nuclear industry has claimed nuclear fuel will be reprocessed. However, in this chain of mounting absurdities, reprocessing creates plutonium. That will have to be kept safe, not for 100,000, but for 1 million years, unless it is used in nuclear weapons, with the potential to destroy the planet instantly. Back to the film. Here is Kraftwerk.

0: The reason why it's kept in water pools is that water creates a shield for radiation.
1: Keeping the waste in tanks, this is probably possible for the next 10 years, 20 years, 100 years, 1,000 years.
0: You just can't guarantee stable conditions above ground, for instance, for 100 years, let alone thousands of years. We can't keep this waste forever in the water pools. There has been two world wars during the last 100 years. The world above ground is unstable.

0: we have to find a permanent solution or a more safer solution in the long run.
1: My civilization depends on energy as no civilization before us. Energy is the main currency for us. Is it the same for you? Does your way of life also depend on unlimited energy?
2: What we must do is to take care of the waste from the nuclear power plants.
3: I think that more and more societies in countries who are using nuclear power are realizing that they also have to do something.
2: We obtained the energy, we have used the energy. Of course, it's our mission to also take care of the waste.
3: There is no way of doing nothing.
0: Final disposal of spent nuclear fuel hasn't been implemented anywhere so far. We are kind of a forerunners in this field. And we are dealing with very, very long time frames, meaning that this repository should last at least 100,000 years.
1: A 100,000 years is beyond our understanding and imagination. Our history is so short in comparison. How is it with you? How far into the future will your way of life have consequences?
4: When I saw the film at the opening in San Francisco, 2 months after the explosions at Fukushima, I thought of a review that I had read on the internet. Alexander wrote in Soft Morning City, "Onkelo is probably the most ambitious human endeavor ever put into practice, and in its quiet, reflective style, the film, Into Eternity, presents the project in its full madness. It makes us consider the big questions in a way that we, in the 21st century, don't usually do outside of theological and philosophical circles. Questions of war, economic collapse, mass migration, ecological catastrophe, societal structure, all seem to pale away when we are faced with a time period that, in reverse, stretches back tens of thousands of years beyond our recorded history, to when Homo sapiens, or modern humans, were not the only species of human on this earth. This is an idea that is almost inconceivable to us now. For all the questions thrown up by Onkelo, only one can approach definite status as a likely event over others. It is inevitable that one day, in the next 100,000 years, Onkelo will be discovered by someone. Any argument against this seems the utmost in arrogance and wishful thinking." Alexander wrote this in Soft Morning City. I wondered how the construction firm that designed and bid on the project of Onkelo may have presented their proposal to the government of Finland, and there it was.
5: Olkiluoto in Eurajoki has been chosen as the site of the disposal facility for spent nuclear fuel. Onkalo,

the repository acts like a cocoon, if you like, or a Russian doll, where you have barriers which complement each other, so that if one barrier might fail, so other barriers still are able to mitigate all the consequences.

0: final disposal facility will be constructed in stages and decommissioned in the 2100s.
1: When the entire tunnel is ready, a thick concrete closure is cast at the tunnel mouth.
2: We will fill the chambers of Onkalo with the nuclear waste from Finland, from just one little country in the north. After one century, we will seal Onkalo for all eternity, just like the tombs of the pharaohs and the pyramids were sealed thousands of years ago, never to be opened again.
3: There will be forests, there will be houses, hopefully there will still be people living. Not perhaps exactly the same persons that were there from the beginning, but perhaps their children and grandchildren will still live and use the land. We always bring up the question of the Ice Age as some kind of a very dramatic change in the situation. And of course, it will have an impact. If we look at our assumptions, the scenarios, it will happen within 60,000 years from now.
4: The film Into Eternity reflects much of the discussion on how to create markers on the surface to warn future generations of the danger below. Nothing could be found that would be understood 100,000 years from now. If any physical marker were even to survive the Ice Age that will be pushing glaciers over Onkalo 60,000 years from now. The discussion in the film reminded me of the report that the Sandia National Laboratories published in 1991. The Department of Energy had commissioned Sandia to create a plan to keep burial grounds of nuclear waste safe from future generations. The report was called Expert Judgment on Inadvertent Human Intrusion into the Waste Isolation Pilot Plant. In essence, the report said that no language, no plaques with symbols, no ominous-looking structures on top of the burial were guaranteed to be understood, even only 10,000 years into the future. The most realistic plan, some of the members of the Sandia National Lab Commission felt, would be to endow a nuclear priesthood committed to guarding the site and transmitting the memory orally from generation to generation. Much of the discussion in Finland, documented in the film Into Eternity, comes up with similar ideas. The Onkalo project staff, like Sandia Labs, recognized that nothing might work unless it became part of a living transmission. And even if future generations were to somehow understand the warning, would they heed it? In our timeline, the pyramids were opened and rune stones moved in spite of warnings.
2: We have no archives with information on nuclear waste yet. But if we build archives, every future society and every future generation must maintain the information and update the language for you to understand. Can we count on continuation for thousands of generations into the future? What if people starve and suffer? What if there are wars or floods or fires? The archives have the same requirements as our interim storages, requirements we cannot guarantee. After all, this is why we are building Onkalo.
4: And so, in the end, some of those interviewed argue that it may be better not to mark the repository at all. That remembering to forget is the best protection. But how will that work for all the future Onkalos that yet must be built for 250,000 tons of nuclear waste? How many such places can you hide?
2: Onkalo is our very first permanent repository for nuclear waste. But when Onkalo is sealed a century from now, it'll hold only a fraction of the waste we have. We must build many more onkalus far from earthquakes and volcanoes to keep the waste away from the surface of the earth. We must build many more secret chambers that we hope to hide from you.

0: you think it's reasonable to talk about a nuclear renaissance?
1: Many people seem to think so. And many politicians believe that nuclear energy is needed to curb the carbon dioxide emissions from electricity production.
2: But if we're going to take the people in China and in India to the same level as the Western countries in the next 20 years, you have to start three new nuclear reactors a day.
3: The film Into Eternity is a documentary about the building of the world's first underground storage site for waste from nuclear power plants. The tiny country of Finland decided to take responsibility for the nuclear waste it created and continues to create, and became the pioneer, both technologically and philosophically, of trying to come to terms with nuclear power. How far ahead can we burden the Earth and future generations by turning on the lights? Peter Bradshaw wrote in the British Guardian, "One of the most extraordinary factual films to be shown this year, Madsen's film, does not merely ask tough questions about the implications of nuclear energy, but also how we as a race conceive our own future. This is nothing less than post-human architecture we are talking about. Why isn't every government, every philosopher, every theologian, everybody, everywhere in the world discussing Onkelo and its implications?" End quote by Peter Bradshaw.
0: Once upon a time, man learned to master fire, something no other living creature had done before him. Man conquered the entire world. One day he found a new fire, a fire so powerful that it could never be extinguished. Man reveled in the thought that he now possessed the powers of the universe. Then in horror, he realized that his new fire could not only create, but also destroy. Not only could it burn on land, but inside all living creatures, inside his children, the animals, all crops. Man looked around for help, but found none. And so he built a burial chamber deep in the bowels of the earth, a hiding place for the fire to burn into eternity.

Into Eternity was written and directed by Michael Madsen. You heard his voice as narrator, along with engineers and regulators for the Onkelo project. The film is beautifully photographed by Heike Farm, with a haunting and intriguing sound design by Nikolai Link and Øyvind Weingarde. You may have recognized the piece Radioactivity by the German electronic group Kraftwerk. Their name curiously translates into power plant. Director Michael Madsen is based in Copenhagen, and the 75-minute film is a co-production between Denmark, Finland, and Sweden. The film opened for European audiences in 2010 and began showing in the U.S. in New York shortly before the explosions at Fukushima. Ever since that catastrophe, the parallel between the way the film shows the handling of spent nuclear fuel and the diligent building of underground storage clashes with what occurred in Fukushima. The film shows the careful removal of so-called spent fuel from the fuel pools to the dangerous and complex procedure of placing the rods into canisters for later transfer into Onkelo. That now stands in frightening and stark contrast to the images of collapsed fuel pools and molten fuel rods that can no longer be handled. Does Fukushima itself have to become a site for storage of what cannot be removed by man or robot that needs to last maybe as long as 100,000 years on the beach, open to the next tsunami, near an earthquake zone? The movie's website has an excellent section on nuclear facts, for example. High-level nuclear waste is the inevitable end result of nuclear energy production. The waste will remain radioactive and/or radiotoxic for at least 100,000 years. The amount of waste increases daily. Spent nuclear fuel is normally kept in water pools in interim storages. Almost all interim storages are on the ground surface, where they are vulnerable to natural or man-made disasters. And extensive surveillance, security management, and maintenance is required. The water in the pools cools the fuel rods, as the heat emanating from them may otherwise result in radioactive fire. And at the same time, water creates a shield for radioactivity. It takes 40 to 60 years to cool the fuel rods down to a temperature below 100 degrees Celsius. Only below this temperature may the spent fuel be handled or processed further. Those were some nuclear facts from the website of the movie. You can hear this program again on TUC Radio's website, tucradio.org. That's tucradio.org. Look under newest programs. TUC Radio has moved to Northern California. This program was produced off the grid with power from the sun, the only safe nuclear reactor. The release of the film Into Eternity and this interview happened in 2011. Since then, only Sweden has moved to its building storage intended to be safe for 100,000 years. According to the September version of the website of SKB, the Swedish Nuclear Fuel and Waste Management Company, they are hiring geologists, quote, "We are now looking for several curious, driven, and committed geologists." Meanwhile, at Onkelo, construction continues, and from time to time, Posiva, the company in charge, is coming up with promotional events. In June 2019, opera star Mika Kares sang the aria of Massimiliano Moore from Verdi's The Bandits. He was 1,300 feet underground.

0: 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Time of useful consciousness is an aeronautical term. It's the time between the beginning of oxygen deficiency and the loss of consciousness. Time for useful projects to rescue the planet and the plane. My name is Maria Gelarden. Thank you for listening.
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2: So right now, ladies and gentlemen, it is star time, and we would like to bring to you the stars of our show, all the way from the Windy City, the fabulous, the insurmountable, the incomparable, the mighty, mighty Dells. Ladies and gentlemen, let's give them a great big round of applause. Thank you very much, ladies and gentlemen. You know, we're mighty glad to be here today. And although we're the stars of the show, we know that that ain't all there is to it. Because behind every star, as behind every great man, there is a woman. And I want to tell you out there that if you are a man, you've got a woman. And I think you should take a little time out to salute that woman and give that woman a great big round of applause.

0: You're listening to the American Democracy Minute, keeping your government by and for the people. There's been a decision in a U.S. Supreme Court voting rights case we've been following. September 25th, a high court's majority allowed Social Security data to be used in the Trump administration's SAVE database over the objection of pro-voter and civil rights groups in several states. Congress authorized the Systematic Alien Verification for Entitlements, or SAVE system, to verify citizenship for entitlement programs. Without congressional approval, the administration expanded it to verify citizenship for voting purposes, which states, pro-voter groups, and voters said violated the Social Security Act, the Privacy Act of 1974, and the Administrative Procedures Act. They also argued that use of the notoriously inaccurate SAVE system would lead to eligible voters being blocked from voting. The High Court's majority disagreed, allowing use of the Social Security information by states to verify voter eligibility. However, rather than verifying large batches close to the election, which could disenfranchise tens of thousands of voters, the majority's justices authorized only one-by-one verification until a full appeal by the D.C. Court of Appeals. In her dissent, Justice Ketanji Brown Jackson, joined by Justices Sotomayor and Kagan, argued use of the data was clearly a violation and its use for voting purposes should have been blocked. We've linked to the decision and more analysis at AmericanDemocracyMinute.org. I'm Brian Beal.
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